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11: Marlon Weiss, Montes Bolaños, coming to you live from the Fox Sports Radio studios. Haiti and Sweden, 10 minutes and 35 seconds away from kickoff. San Antonio leads New York. Scratch that. Tie game, 4-4, with 8 minutes left in the first quarter. So not the offensive explosion we've seen out of San Antonio in the first half of these first quarters thus far. They've been up to like upwards of 20 points with 6 minutes left in the first quarter. It could be hard to get to that. Let's play Sports Court.
12: The defense is wrong.
9: Sports Court.
13: All right, you two are back on jury duty. We're stepping back into the Sports Court here. I'm going to give you guys a few people from around the world of sports that we are accusing here in the Sports Court of various things, and it's up to you guys, the jury, to tell me whether they are guilty or innocent, a.k.a. did they do anything wrong here. So, let's start with this. Robert Saleh stands accused. Titans head coach Robert Saleh was speaking to the media this week about second-year quarterback Cam Ward, and he had this to say.
14: This is the time of year where he's got to try some things. He's got to see what he can and can't do, and then you mix that in with a whole new scheme. Like, I mean, I'll put myself out there. I think it's very safe to say that we've got a really, really, really good quarterback, and we're in really good hands.
13: So he used three reallys there. A really, really, really good quarterback, speaking about his second-year quarterback as Cam Ward was a rookie last year. I can see some pros and cons to Saleh saying that so publicly, but what do you guys think? Robert Saleh, guilty or not guilty? We'll start with Monty.
2: Not guilty.
15: I'm innocent, and P.O.P. all the time.
2: It's really, really, really good that your coach said this out loud, and it's a really, really, really safe thing to say. Cam Ward, only his second year. There's no reason to not have faith in this guy. And so that's what you want. That even if Robert Saleh may not truly believe that right now, that's how the coach should speak on his quarterback.
16: Yeah, a guilty.
17: Guilty, guilty, guilty, guilty!

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13: From ABC News, I'm Dave Packer. Both the Trump administration and Iran appear to be in agreement that an agreement will be coming soon, possibly tomorrow. But first, there's a memorandum of understanding.
14: President Trump says his deal with Iran is scheduled to get signed, that immediately after it's signed, the Strait of Hormuz will be open to all. President claiming his impending deal is a wall to no nuclear weapons and is the exact opposite of the deal negotiated by the Obama administration. Iran's foreign minister saying an agreement has never been closer. An Iranian government spokesman told the country's news agency there's a possibility that the memorandum of understanding could be finalized in the coming days. Lama Hassan, ABC News.
13: Now that workers on court order have removed President Trump's name from the Kennedy Center, it's uncertain if the president's promised renovations will happen.
15: Staffers of the Kennedy Center, of the National Symphony Orchestra, are basically all in limbo right now. The Washington National Opera is suing, claiming the Kennedy Center owes that company millions of dollars. So it's very much unclear what's going to happen next. But what we seem to be able to say today is that it's no longer the Trump Kennedy Center.
13: ABC News national correspondent Stephen Portnoy. The Foreign Intelligence Surveillance Act expired at midnight. FISA was passed after 9/11 to help the government keep track of foreign threats. ABC News contributor and former Homeland Security official in the first Trump administration, Elizabeth Newman, explains why FISA has been controversial politically.
16: If they have a probable cause for looking at a U.S. person for some reason, they can search that database, that those reams of information, and come together and find U.S. person information. And that's usually where the controversy has been over this.
13: Democrats refused to extend the law after President Trump named a loyalist with no intelligence experience as acting director of national intelligence. Today's World Cup match in New Jersey between Brazil and Morocco ended in a 1-1 tie. You're listening to ABC News.
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0: down to about 51 tonight under mainly clear skies with a slight chance of rain showers. Winds out of the northwest, 8 to 15 miles per hour. Bright sunshine tomorrow. Daytime highs are Monday and Tuesday, upper 70s. Monday, mid 70s by Tuesday. Looking at the long range, 77 Wednesday, 74 Thursday, and 80 on Friday. That's the weatherology forecast for AM 1300 KGLO. Currently 70.
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21: 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We got Haiti scoreless. 20 in the 22nd minute in Group C. Monty. I don't have any, like, this is my kind of my thing with soccer here. As I'm watching this, I don't know anything that's been happening in the last 20 minutes of this game, like, strategically. Do you know what I'm saying? Mm-hmm. And it's like, that's the issue that I run into when it comes into to soccer, is I don't know.
22: The game within the game.
21: And it took me, like, for baseball, for example, when I was a kid growing up, I didn't get it. Right? When you just watch the highlights, you're not going to get it. And what I ended up, and when people tell me, well, I can't watch baseball. It's so boring. How do you watch it? Pitch clock, I don't even care. Well, what I tell them is, you have to understand where the strike zone is and then start watching balls and strikes. If you watch

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19: 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I'm Martin Weiss. That's Monty Bolaños.
20: There.
19: We have some tweets right here. Let's see. If Team USA doesn't reach the semifinals in the 2026 World Cup after crushing a good Paraguay team, it'll be a total letdown. I think we scored more goals last night than the entirety of some previous World Cups. This should be the best U.S. team ever, says Brendan B81. And you know what? You're right. That was the best 45 minutes in United States soccer ever played.
20: Mm-hmm. It was very exciting. And Alex Teicher, he said, he's like, I think they'll make it to the Elite Eight, if not out of the Elite Eight. I think we get to the knockout round. I don't know how much further beyond the knockout round.
19: I was under the impression that the remainder of these rounds, after you get out of group stage, were knockout rounds. Like, that's what they're called. Yeah, that's what I'm saying.
20: But the knockout round is before the Elite Eight. Like, the, you know what I'm saying? Like, you're right. They're all knockout.

0: Mainly clear tonight with a low of 51. Northwest winds 8 to 15 miles per hour. Tomorrow, 71. Lows level off around 49 tomorrow night. Mainly sunny skies and dry Monday and Tuesday, upper 70s. Monday, mid 70s by Tuesday. Looking at the long range, 77 Wednesday, 74 Thursday, and 80 on Friday. That's the weatherology forecast for AM 1300 KGLO. Currently, it's 68 degrees.
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0: now, we take you back to the past on Art Bell Somewhere in Time.
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0: loaded up his case and he said, I'll start this show with fire from his fingertips as he rolled up his bow. And he pulled the bow across the strings and it made an evil hiss. And then a band of demons joined in and it sounded something.
1: Mainly clear tonight with a low of 51. Northwest winds 8 to 15 miles per hour. Tomorrow, 71. Lows of aloft around 49 tomorrow night. Mainly sunny skies and dry Monday and Tuesday, upper 70s. Monday, mid 70s by Tuesday. Looking at the long range, 77 Wednesday, 74 Thursday, and 80 on Friday. That's the weatherology forecast for AM 1300 KGLO. Currently, it's 64 degrees.
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1: Good evening, everybody. Good morning, actually. Morning, I believe, just about everywhere but Hawaii, perhaps, and out in the Pacific, as the darkness races across.
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2: 51 tonight, under clear skies, northwesterly winds, 8 to 15 miles per hour. High temperatures reach up to 71 tomorrow, ample sunshine expected, 49 tomorrow night. Mainly clear and dry, Monday and Tuesday, upper 70s, Monday, mid-70s, by Tuesday. Taking a look at the extended forecast, 77 Wednesday, 74 Thursday, and 80 on Friday. That's the weatherology forecast for AM 1300 KGLO. Right now, it's 63 degrees.
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They are patient when it comes to my disability. Often I have to ask them to reposition me in my wheelchair, tighten my corset, empty my leg bag, give me a drink. 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

0: Some of America's bravest warriors are returning home wounded. Here's one of them.
1: My name is Norberto Lara. I served for 11 years in the United States Army. While I was on a combat patrol in Baqaba, Iraq, a rocket-propelled grenade took my arm off at the shoulder. When I came home, I felt alone. My family was around me, but I couldn't talk to them about what I'd seen and what I'd done. I remember just thinking, man, the way I am right now, I don't want to live. I was discharged from the Army, and I've been working with the Wounded Warrior Project since 2007. You don't have to be severely wounded to be with the Wounded Warrior Project. We do have a lot of guys that have post-traumatic stress disorder. 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If I come away with anything from Wounded Warrior Project, it's them giving my life back. My name is Norby, and yes, I do suffer from post-traumatic stress disorder, but I'm okay.
0: Don't suffer in silence. 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
1: Clouds dip down to about 51 overnight under clear skies. Northwest winds 8 to 15 miles per hour. Sunday, highs around 71. Lows around 49. Sunday night, mainly sunny and dry. Monday and Tuesday, upper 70s. Monday, mid 70s. Sunday, daytime highs approaching 71. Clear skies. Sunday night, lows level off around 49. That's the weatherology forecast for AM 1300 KGLO. Currently, it's 50.
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1: Here's your updated forecast brought to you by QuickStar, supporting local weather in communities across the state. Lows level off around 51, overnight under clear skies, northwest winds 8 to 15 miles per hour. Ample sunshine expected. Sunday, daytime highs approaching 71. Clear skies, Sunday night, lows level off around 49. That's the weatherology forecast for AM 1300 KGLO. Currently, it's 59 degrees.
2: So that's where Coast to Coast AM comes in and George Norrie comes in. Because you're going to have people on here that will give the government investigators an idea where to look, how to look, and what to look for. So it really does a lot of validation of the history of this show. And this is a huge step forward to getting

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1: Here's your updated forecast, brought to you by Quickstar, supporting local weather in communities across the state. Lows level off around 51, overnight under clear skies, northwest 8 to 15 miles per hour. Ample sunshine expected. Sunday, daytime highs approaching 71. Clear skies, Sunday night, lows level off around 49. That's the weatherology forecast for AM 1300 KGLO. Right now, 55.
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0: So then I thought, why did he have that dream of 23.5 degrees, yeah? So I'm thinking, what I will do is I'll take these coordinates, but I want to see them all together, all in one go, on a map of the Earth. So I use Google Maps, which is a flat map projection of the Earth, you know? So I could see all the coordinates together. And then I started measuring the angles between them, you know, connecting them like a dot-to-dot drawing. So I was connecting them with these, and I realized what the angles were. And this is when I thought Jim may have hoaxed the code. I thought he's yanking my chain here, because I found the angle of 23.5 degrees between Nazca and Giza. Okay, on this flat map projection of the Earth, and at that at that altitude, you know, that you're looking at the map, and it was precisely 23.5 degrees. Now, you know, as we said, the Earth's axis obliquity is 23.43 at the moment, but 23.5 is the generic value they give in textbooks, you know, all round value.
1: Wow.
0: I don't want to spend too much time
1: on your leg.
0: But as we go on, you'll find out why I thought that. So
1: okay,
0: we're coming up to another intermission.
1: We are. You have learned how, when you hear the sound of the song, it's coming. Giving away all the secrets there. That's a little radio magic thing is going on. Okay. So you know where you're at, because we want to come right back to that, let you get to where you want to get, and tell us what the code is, man. What is the Penniston code? Oh, my goodness. Jeez. This is good stuff. Gary Osborne is with us. He's, I think you were looking for a name, Dr. Wood or something like that. That's what's in my head. I'm like, Dr. Wood. And I thought maybe I should tell you that. Maybe not. We can ask you when we come back. But we're talking about the Penniston Code with Gary Osborne. You can find him. He's got many books, so you can look him up on Amazon and just look for Gary Osborne. Okay, and that's Osborn. There's no E at the end of that. And it's Gary with one R, Gary. So this is interesting. We're going to see if we can get some answers here and decode it. It's Connie, Coast to Coast AM.
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1: From ABC News, I'm Dave Packard. President Trump posted on his social media site that a deal with Iran is scheduled to get signed Sunday. Iran has echoed something similar, saying a deal

0: and Tuesday under mainly sunny skies with highs in the mid-70s. A peek at the extended shows, 77 Wednesday, 74 Thursday, and 80 on Friday. That's the weatherology forecast for AM 1300 KGLO. 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
1: Fifty-one overnight, under clear skies, northwest winds, 8 to 15 miles per hour. Sunday, high of 70. Clear skies, Sunday night, lows dip down to about 48. Dry Monday.

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1: 51 overnight, under clear skies, northwest winds, 8 to 15 miles per hour. Sunday, high of 70. Clear skies, Sunday night, lows dip down to about 48. Dry Monday and Tuesday, under mainly sunny skies, with highs in the mid-70s. A peek at the extended shows, 77 Wednesday, 74 Thursday, and 80 on Friday. That's the weatherology forecast for AM 1300 KGLO. Right now, 54.
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3: 51 overnight, under clear skies, northwest winds, 8 to 15 miles per hour. Sunday, high of 70. Clear skies, Sunday night, lows dip down to about 48. Nice, tomorrow, high temperatures reach up to 76. Mainly sunny skies, Tuesday, with daytime highs approaching 74. 77, storms likely, Wednesday. That's the weatherology forecast for AM 1300 KGLO. Right now, 55.
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5: Up second half, but Dylan Harper last night put in 25. 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I don't understand, you know, sometimes what coaches do and the stubbornness sometimes with coaches.
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5: Ample sunshine expected today, with daytime highs approaching 70. Northwesterly winds 10 to 20 miles per hour. Clear skies tonight, lows dip down to about 48. Mainly sunny skies tomorrow, high temperatures reach up to 76. Mainly sunny skies Tuesday, with daytime highs approaching 74. 77, storms likely Wednesday. That's the weatherology forecast for AM 1300 KGLO. Right now, 55. Insurance
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0: It's a great memory. That's what it is. But this ring right now that I've just heard, I just Googled it to see a picture of it. I don't think I could lift it on my finger. If I put it on my finger, I don't think I'm strong enough to lift it. They got a football in there. They got the 12 fan thing. I'm really, but creativity is right there, and I think they did a wonderful job.
1: I mean, look, it's a nice ring. The best part of it, you're a Super Bowl champion. That's just a small part of having it. Gotta like it.
0: All right. All right. It's all about the money. That and more right here on Fox Sports Sunday. Coming up next.
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9: From ABC News, I'm Brian Clark. New York City waited 53 years to celebrate a Knicks NBA championship. And that celebration came last night when the Knicks beat the San Antonio Spurs to win the NBA Finals. Series MVP Jalen Brunson scored 45 points. His father, Rick, a Knicks assistant coach, ABC's Trevor Ault, asked Jalen Brunson,
10: "What does it mean to you to get to experience this with your dad alongside you?"
11: The world. To be able to do this with him, I would not trade it for anything.
9: There'll be a parade Thursday in New York City where police say they made numerous arrests among disorderly people after last night's game. There were even gunshots reported in Times Square. There have been reports of a peace deal with Iran before, but as President Trump says, the sides are closer to signing an agreement. ABC's chief global affairs correspondent Martha Raddatz in Jerusalem says,
12: "This does feel different because we have heard from the Iranians. They believe they will sign a deal, saying they are looking at the final memorandum from the United States. There are also those promises from President Trump that if a deal is signed, and it would likely be virtual today, some sort of virtual meeting or signing, that the Strait of Hormuz would open immediately, and he claims the oil prices would plummet. We're not sure that would happen right away."
9: Today's the president's 80th birthday. He'll attend a UFC fight card that's taking place on the White House South Lawn. Then it's off to France for G7 meetings. One key topic of discussion will be the next steps in the Middle East. Three Philadelphia police officers were shot Saturday responding to a shooting in the city's Winfield neighborhood. Mayor Sherelle Parker said,
13: "One was shot in the face. One was shot in the hip.
5: and one was shot.

0: 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That's the weatherology forecast for AM 1300 KGLO. 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
3: we do consume more of our personal income for property taxes than the average or median state.
2: Iowa's property tax reform bill is now law. How will that impact Iowa business and the economy? A business gives back, leading to a major nonprofit building project. And in our business profile, we'll introduce you to a Quad Cities business owner who helps families make good senior living decisions. This is the Iowa Business Report for the second weekend of June 2026.
4: 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Here is Jeff Stein.
2: After years of debate, the Iowa legislature passed a property tax reform bill earlier this year. It was signed into law by Governor Kim Reynolds on May 18th. What impact will the changes make as Iowa positions itself relative to other states? Andrzej Wieczorkowski is a research analyst with the Common Sense Institute, Iowa. Their new report quantifies the impact of the changes in Iowa's property tax system.
3: So the big takeaway is that Iowa just enacted its largest tax reform overhaul since the late 1970s, and it will genuinely change where Iowa sits on the national tax burden map. So when you combine the 2023 reform, House File 718, with this year's bill, Senate File 2472, Common Sense Institute projects that Iowa's total local tax burden, its ranking, will improve from about 20th most burdened in the country to 29th by 2033. So that would move Iowa into the bottom half of states for the first time in over two decades.
2: And again, bottom half in terms of burden, so that's where you want to be. Moving from 20th most burden to 29th, what kind of impact are we talking about here? Yes, relatively speaking, it is a positioning change of about 10 spots. What's that mean in terms of dollars?
3: So lawmakers estimate that it will provide roughly $4.2 billion in property tax savings over 6 years. And there are indeed major provisions that back up that claim, and that will probably lead to a sustained lower local tax burden in Iowa. So first, the legislation does cap growth on most taxing authorities at 2%. And second, the old homestead credit is replaced with a $20,000 exemption that will index with inflation. So altogether, at least with the exemption, Common Sense Institute estimates that that alone will deliver roughly $300 million in ongoing tax relief to homesteads. So together, the two provisions do pair immediate tax relief with a permanent break on future growth. And that combination is why we project that Iowa's tax burden, its improvement, will last over the long term.
2: Now, how sustainable is it? We have heard folks on the municipal side in particular saying, well, if we don't have the ability to raise taxes what we need, we're going to have a problem with services. This kind of a tax cut is not sustainable. It's the same thing that you folks analyzed when the income tax cut down to a flat tax was also passed. So does the state have the money to be able to do this for the long term?
3: Well, already I could put Iowa's property tax trend in perspective. So at least since 1998, Iowa has never once dropped into the bottom half of states for property tax burden. Our best year was actually in the first year of the series that we looked at, 1998, where we ranked 17th. And since around 2011, Iowa has parked in that 10th to 12th worst range and basically stayed there. And that's just for property tax burden alone. By fiscal year 2023, the most recent data we had slipped to the 10th worst, and that was tied with our worst levels ever. So this really has been a long-term structural problem in terms of like our property tax burden, and even alleviating it to 16th, which will be our rank after this reform, will

0: leave us in the upper end for property tax burden. So despite like local services may having to slow down their growth, Iowa is still positioned in a place where we do consume more of our personal income for property taxes than the average or median state.
1: Even with these changes.
0: Mm-hmm. Yes, even with these changes.
1: And that's why a lot of people have said, well, this is a good start, but we need to go further.
0: That's definitely fair because property taxes alone do constitute about 85% of total local property revenue. So even the most marginal change in property tax and property tax reform will continue to reduce our total local burden level and by proxy will alleviate a lot of burden on personal income. So if there was any lever that policymakers wanted to just reduce total local burden, it would be that property tax lever.
1: That's an excellent point. And we've been talking about how Iowa ranks relative to other states, which I guess is important in terms of attracting business and attracting talented workforce. But I imagine other states look at it the same way. And so we may make a change here in Iowa. It could get met by other states. In other words, this is very fluid. So taking the comparative part of it out of it, what benefit is there to the overall Iowa economy? Again, ignoring, which you can't in the real world, but ignoring for the moment the competitive aspects, what kind of a benefit does this change mean broadly for the Iowa economy?
0: At least from the free enterprise perspective, this does leave a lot more money in Iowa's pockets. So the homestead exemption in particular will provide the most savings to Iowan homeowners. And just with more money in your pocket, you're able to spend more in Iowa's local economy. So it's not like that money is leaving anywhere per se, just rather than local governments using it in their public services, Iowans will be able to purchase on things that they believe are more impactful in their household. With affordability being a bigger and bigger concern for people, they're able to not have to tighten their budgets as much, you know, for these property tax payments. So just because of this does redistribute where some of Iowa's personal income is heading doesn't necessarily pose a big threat on Iowa's economy, or it could actually just alleviate a lot of household burdens in other aspects.
1: You mentioned this previously, but I want to underscore property taxes account for about 85% of local government tax revenue. So any change in that has an impact. And at the most recent data, local property taxes consumed 3.32% of statewide personal income. So in other words, as you look at your household pie of 100% and you start slicing off wedges for your home and your food and whatever, you get to 3 1/3% just with local property taxes. That may not sound like a lot, but then you add the other tax burdens, and pretty soon that's a pretty big bite. So any reduction in that percentage alone will serve your point about more money in people's pockets.
0: Mm-hmm. That's exactly why we focused on total local taxes rather than just property taxes, because just looking at the property tax metric, it looks very unfavorable for Iowa that we're ranking in the top 10, now the top 15 after this reform. But once you encompass sales taxes, other taxes, Iowa is becoming a lot more competitive in that regard, because other states do, rather than have high property taxes, they'll have high sales taxes. And that, you know, some people can see that as a regressive tax, for instance. So by being able to, in some regard, lower the total local level while maintaining a relatively high property tax rate could be seen as a beneficial policy change.
1: I mentioned earlier the fact that some are saying, well, this is the first stage. There needs to be additional work done. Obviously, any additional changes at the state level will impact the forecast, impact the modeling. Is it, in essence, dollar for dollar, or is there an exponential bump? In other words, if they do a little more of a reduction in the property tax burden to taxpayers, will that have an exponential benefit for the overall economy, or is that really a spurious projection to make?
0: Well, we haven't modeled that particularly, but from our 2025 report, every marginal percentage difference in terms of at least the growth cap that you do add into the property tax reform can have an exponential impact. So right now, legislators capped growth at 2%. If, for instance, you bump it down to 1% or 1.5%, that growth trend does become more exponential in terms of taxpayer savings. Already capping at 2% is an impressive feat enough. It becomes a lot more difficult

0: the lower you get. So 2% is already a good number, but you know, the lower you get, 1.51%, as we saw in our 2025 report, it does become more exponential.
1: Let me ask you finally, as you marshal the data, you are trying to create some forecasts. You're trying to see how things will line up. That's a very neutral design for a research project. So then you run the numbers, and sometimes the researcher is surprised at how it may have turned out one way or another. So did anything surprise you as all the data came in, you plugged them in, crunched the numbers? Was there anything that just jumped out as a surprising finding?
0: Well, I think the impact was, at least once the bill becomes more realized, was surprising. The metric that we use, at least in terms of Iowa's, how much it has to reduce its taxes, its property taxes and total local taxes to reach the median. At some point within the bill, once it starts becoming realized, we really do jump from 20th, 20th or 19th, 18th, around that ranking, to 29th, like I said. And it's a pretty stark jump. So the fact that legislators were able to put in that immediate cut to property tax, as well as maintain a long-term growth trend, where, you know, sometimes in these modeling, you see that in 10, 20, 30 years, we just come right back to where we started, and there really was no long-term savings. But when you do forecast this out to, you know, the next 20, 30, 40 years, we do maintain that trajectory of being in that bottom half of states in terms of total local burden. So that was interesting.
1: 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We connected via Zoom on Tuesday, June 9th. Still to come, building a facility on dignity. And later, making correct later in life decisions. 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
1: Welcome back to the Iowa Business Report. I'm Jeff Stein. A Coralville-based business, the Watts Group, has turned its charitable nature into support for a large building project for Camp Courageous near Monticello. The camp relies on private, not public, funding to assist those with special needs and their families. The new building project will provide dignity and needed privacy for campers. Charlie Becker is CEO Emeritus of Camp Courageous.
2: It's about a $5 million project. It's going to be the biggest project we've ever taken on. The Watts Group, it's a fascinating story, a fun story. So Gary Watts, who runs the Watts Group, is very big into giving back. So every year, every employee there would come to Camp Courageous and do work jobs. You know, they'd spend 1 or 2 or 3 days. I said, look at all this talent and everything. And they're out raking leaves and things like that for camp. And it's not that that's not needed. We need volunteers to rake leaves. So they're all loving it. But I said, you know, look at the mental resources here. You know, there's nearly 100 people that have incredible talent that if we could tap into that talent, I'd be on cloud nine. The last 2 years, we've been working together on trying to figure this all out and get the blueprints and get the renderings. They are going to continue to take the lead on the whole construction aspect of this.
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rely on others to do some of the things that they used to do on their own. So they become more isolated. And then even frequent hospitalizations, is there some health concerns that are arising that's causing them to be in the hospital more frequently? Just some signs that people need to start thinking about, how can I make my home safer? The primary key for people is they want to stay home as long as possible, right? Everybody, that's their desire, is to be able to stay at home until end of life. That's when it gets to be real intense for people to decide, do I stay home and make modifications, or do I move into a senior living community? Obviously, trying to make those modifications are the first, you know, resort to helping maintain independence. That's the key thing for people, is they want to maintain their independence. But when they move into a senior living community, if that's the choice, they're not losing their independence. They're actually gaining their independence from their family, you know, relying on their family members, to relying on the facility to take care of their needs. Actually, I have longevity in my family. I've had 5 generations in my family 2 different times. And over the course of the years, I started working at a senior living community and fell in love with helping families change their lives. Senior living isn't what it used to be. 20 years ago, it was, nobody wanted to go to into senior living because that was the place you went to die. You know, the dark, dank nursing home, or, you know, that's kind of what the older generation thinks of with senior living. Now it's cruise ship-like living experiences. They're beautiful, wonderful living experiences, and it's a different lifestyle. It's not the same that it used to be. In fact, senior living really didn't even come into the picture until about 30 years ago. So really, it's become more prevalent because families don't live close to each other. In my situation, my mom lives across the street and my mother-in-law lives next door. So we kind of have our own little compound, our own little community here. I'm a sandwich generation child. I'm the oldest daughter, helping my family members. And then my grandma lived across the street with my mom, and that's really kind of what got me into working in this field. When I left working at a senior living community, I felt like, what can I do to help people who don't know what to do? They don't know how to navigate. So I liken myself to a real estate agent for seniors. With LiveWell, our services are free to families. We help them find senior living options. We get paid when they move into a senior living community. But oftentimes they're coming to us in the midst of a crisis. And again, I'm trying to coach people into, let's see what resources are out there so we're not in the midst of a crisis trying to find some senior living options. We're really trying to maintain our dignity and, you know, respect what our parents and seniors want so we can give them what they desire, and then cross that bridge when we need to, when they need to move into a senior living community. I'm not a social worker, but sometimes we feel like social workers. The adult children have a different dynamic with their parents or their loved ones that they're trying to help. And they're really, truly trying to help in many circumstances. Sometimes we'll come into the picture as a disinterested third party, and we can say the same thing that their adult children have been telling them for years, and it's like golden. So they'll listen to us, but they won't listen to their adult children. It's that same thing, you know, when our kids were younger, we would take them to the daycare and they would behave so perfectly, and you'd pick them up and they're like, they're such good children. And then you're like, really, my kids? So that's kind of the face I get from adult children when I'll say things to their parents and they're like, I've been telling them that for years. The beauty of working with LiveWell and what we do is we truly work for the best interest of the family. So when we're meeting with a family, sometimes we're meeting with them in their home, in their living room, so we can see what their lifestyle is. And we also tour with the family. So we schedule those tours. I encourage people to, let's tour first. Even if you're not ready now, let's just tour. Even if I'm working with adult children who say, my mom's never going to move. She has told me, you know, you're going to drag her out. She'll never move. But unless the children know, the adult children know what they're looking at, they don't know how to sell it. So oftentimes we'll have the adult children, let's just tour. Your parents don't have to be, they don't need to be aware that you're touring. We just need to know what's out there. And then I call it the Goldilocks approach. I'll take, you know, this size, this size, and this size. And then we go and look at 3 different communities. How does this feel? You'll know right away if one doesn't feel good at all and one feels maybe good for your parents. But also encouraging adult children or family members who are looking for a loved one, let's look at this from the purview of your parent, not you.
I've had

0: adult children walk through a community and be like, oh, I really wish there was a balcony. And I will ask, would your parents sit on the balcony? Well, no, they hate being outside. So the balcony really doesn't matter to the parent, but it might matter to you if you were looking for you. So, you know, just trying to go and experience a lifestyle, go for a meal, go for an activity. And even when I'm working with the senior, because oftentimes I start with the adult children, then I get introduced to the senior who needs care, and I'll talk to them and kind of leave the adult children. Like, they're not making the decision. I'm talking to the decision maker and making them feel empowered, like they feel like they're in control again. So again, just talking to the senior saying, let's go have a meal. We're not making any commitments. We're just going to experience a lifestyle for a few minutes. Talk to other residents, because they'll tell you the good, the bad, and the ugly right there when you're having a meal with them.
1: 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Thanks to Tim Harwood of IBR affiliate KXEL for sharing his conversation with Rhonda Helterman with us. And that brings us to the close of this week's program. 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
4: Starting

verse 26. Familiar portion of Scripture, but I pray it'll touch your heart in another way. I've entitled this message, Up and Away. As for Philip, an angel of the Lord said to him, go south down the desert road that runs from Jerusalem to Gaza. And I just want to pause. As for Philip, who's Philip? Philip's just a believer in Jesus Christ, isn't he? Jesus Christ is a believer in Philip. He called Philip to service and it changed Philip's life. And you know what? You notice it said the Lord said to him, go south. It didn't, no other instructions right now. Just go south because Philip doesn't need to know anymore. A direction's enough. You know, if God says go south, that's enough, ain't it? Amen. Do we need to know more? No. But he knows that we need to know more. But for us, go south is all that we need to hear to start going what? South. Right? What do we know? We're not going to be going left or right unless it's south. Right? We're not going to go north. We're not going to go east. We're not going to go west. We're going to go south. So we know we're going what? The right direction because God said go south. It's pretty simple, right? How many of us go the wrong direction in the day? Why did I go down this road? You know, it's a dead-end street. If you're going south and it's a dead-end street, there's a reason for that. Right? We may go down places and think, boy, we don't belong here and hightail it out of there. But if you're going south, stay the course, okay? Stay the course. Go south down the desert road that runs from Jerusalem to Gaza. Now we get a little more detailed, right? Down the desert road. How many of you think that's a profitable thing? Right? Y'all ever been to the desert? I haven't, but I've heard some things. I don't think I'd survive. But if God says go south down the desert, we know one thing. You don't need to know a lot about the desert. You just need to go south down the desert road. Okay? God will provide everything you need in the desert. Woo! Hallelujah. You know, I wish I'd have thought about this when we were loading the truck. Linda, we don't need all that stuff. Okay, anyway. It runs from Jerusalem to Gaza. I just want to point out, too, that Philip has just been called to go south away from a ministry that was very profitable. I mean, he was sharing the message. He was sharing the gospel. And people were getting saved. They were giving their lives to Jesus Christ in such numbers that Peter and James came all the way down to Jerusalem just to see what was going on. And they couldn't believe all the people that had given their lives to Jesus Christ. So much were they moved that when they laid hands on the people, they all received the Holy Spirit. It was powerful. And wouldn't you want to hang around a ministry like that? But it's not about the ministry. There's somebody down a desert road, down south, that needs to hear about Jesus Christ. That's what it's about. It's not about how many people can we fit in the church. It's about the one person out there that doesn't know Jesus. Amen? Fill it if you want. But the person that goes to that person out there is the one that has been chosen. It's the one that's been called. Hallelujah. Hallelujah. Don't you feel good about the guy that's down on the desert road right now that is lost? Philip was. Philip didn't even think twice about leaving the ministry. He was just excited that God told him to go. How many of you get that? Thank you, Jesus. Thank you for giving me some instructions. Thank you for the confrontation. Thank you for coming into my heart. Thank you for giving me direction. Thank you, Jesus. I know you're present. Thank you. But thank you more than anything because I know that there's a person down there that you love that needs to hear about you.
So he says in verse

27, he started out. He started out. Now, that's a big deal, right? You know, we can think it's an important thing to go out and minister. We can think it's important to go out and knock doors. And we can say, yeah, we need to go knock on some doors. You know what? He started. Because God told him to go. Okay. All right. He met the treasurer of Ethiopia, a eunuch of great authority, under the Candake, the queen of Ethiopia. Don't know a whole lot about that right at the moment, but it sounds important, doesn't it, this guy? Sounds important. They don't know each other. They're from different nationalities. They're from different areas. They probably can't even speak the same language. You ever been in a situation where God called you to go and help somebody and you couldn't speak the same language? I remember having that conversation one time. I was helping somebody try to figure out how to get a job, and he'd just come from Nigeria. And he spoke French and a little bit of broken English, and he wanted me to help him. And I thought, oh, Lord, have mercy, help me, help me, help me. I heard this guy speak in English, but he was in a dialect that I didn't understand, but he spoke really good English, and I paid attention, and I went over to him, and I said, hey, can I ask you for some help? Because this guy that I'm trying to help, he speaks, I think it's French or something, and he needs some help, and we got together, because the Lord brought us together. The Lord said, go help this man. And I didn't have a clue how to help him, but I know because God said to go and do it, that this guy was going to get help. Okay? It's not about what I can do. If it's about what I can do, no one's getting help. Okay? Nobody. But because God said go, pay attention, you're going to help somebody. Somebody is going to get help. Trust it. I don't know who put this up here, but this is pretty cool. It says believe. Never seen it up here before. I love it. Hallelujah. So he started out, he met this guy. The eunuch had gone to Jerusalem to worship, and he was now returning, seated in his carriage. He was reading aloud from the book of the prophet Isaiah. He left the church reading the book. He read the church, left the church, reading from Isaiah. He'd been to the church for a number of days, going to church, learning things from the church, but apparently was not yet saved. And we'll find that out as Scripture points this out here in a little bit. But he'd learned a lot about Jesus, or he thought he did, wasn't even sure. He was reading about Jesus and didn't even know it. He was reading from Isaiah about Jesus Christ, and he didn't even know it, but he was concerned about it. He was led to read there because God does this. If you've never read the Bible and you open it up with an idea that you want to know, God is going to direct you to a very important place for you to begin to understand about his son. And not only that, God knows you need help, so he's going to send somebody. How many of you know you're that somebody God's going to send? Amen. So he's going to send somebody. How many of you were on the receiving end of that where God sent somebody? Amen. Hallelujah. Hallelujah. This is what God does. This is how much God cares. So he's seated in his carriage, reading aloud all by himself, reading aloud about from the prophet Isaiah. This is where the Holy Spirit comes into play. And when we receive Jesus Christ, what do we get? The Holy Spirit. Hallelujah. The Holy Spirit will guide and direct. He's a paraclete. He comes alongside. He helps. He helps us. Amen. He helps us help people. He gets us going. He gets us started. He gets us going in the right direction. And he said to Philip, go over and walk along beside the carriage. Very intentional, very specific. I remember the house that I just left, and the lady who bought the house, her name's Linda, and if you could, go visit with Linda. She's a wonderful lady, but she's all by herself, and she needs friends, and she'd like to...

way, we just had a wonderful time visiting with her. But that house, I didn't want to move into that house. I didn't even want to move into that neighborhood. But I was looking for something. I was looking for, God was stirring in my heart, because he knew that there was a burden in my heart for the lost. He knew that there was a burden in my heart for those who were struggling. And he knows that because he put it in there. Of course he knows. I started looking for places, and I looked at this place and the door shut. And I looked at this place and the door shut. I looked at where I currently was, and I said, I don't want anything to do with that place. And I walked away from there probably two or three times. Walked away from it. I mean, terrified of it, really, actually. But you know where I ended up? Right by the carriage where the Lord said to go. Go right by that carriage, because you're going to hear something. You're going to see people. You're going to hear things. And then you're going to know what to do. But you got to go to the carriage, and you got to stay by it. Okay? I know you're afraid. I know you might not understand, but go and stay by the carriage. So Philip goes immediately. He goes and he stays by the carriage. And I tell you, there's nothing more terrifying than being by the carriage sometimes. There's nothing more terrifying than not knowing, but seeing and hearing and watching things that you didn't even know existed. But I want to tell you something. There are people sitting among you today that I saw go by the house. There are people in your midst today that I know have asked Jesus Christ in their heart because I sat in the house. There are people in your midst today that I know will stand by the carriage for the rest of their life, because we stayed by the carriage. And I want to thank you, Lord Jesus Christ, for showing your handiwork. God is a faithful God. He's faithful. He will bring people to His Son. And His Son will bring people to His Father. And today, I just say, glory be to Jesus Christ. Glory be to Jesus Christ. He didn't just go over. In verse 30, it says He ran over. He ran over and He heard the man reading from the prophet Isaiah. Philip asked, do you even understand what you're reading? You know, there's nothing greater than to sit on the porch and open up the Word of God. And because we know one thing, Jesus Christ is talking now. We don't have to worry about whether we got anything in common. We don't have to worry about whether or not we're going to like each other. We don't have to worry about any of that stuff, because Jesus is talking. We don't have to worry about anything. All we have to do is get in His presence and just let the Word of God. Do you know what you're reading is a great way to start any conversation, right, Brother Dennis? You know, sometimes it's, I don't either. Let's read a little bit further. Because I'm pretty sure Jesus Christ will explain it to us. I happen to know that the Bible says where two or more are gathered in His name, He's right here. He's going to help us out. Amen? And so we have this wonderful conversation. The man replied, how can I unless someone instructs me? And he urged Philip to come up into the carriage and sit with him. I've had people ask me to come outside my house and sit with them. I look at them wicker chairs and

I didn't know it could be a place for someone to feel really, really, really safe. And all of a sudden, it's just like, Father, forgive me for ever being cautious about being here. You're here. It's safe. And a lot of people sat down. A lot of people were able to open up the Word, and it gave you an opportunity to just open up the Word and just start reading. Another neighbor came over, and he started sharing. I watched my neighbor witness to somebody and bring him to Christ. My neighbor. It's a gift that just keeps giving, doesn't it? Just say, can you imagine the carriage ride right now? Can you imagine what Phillips, the eunuch, this fantastic person from Africa, can you imagine the conversation that's going on? You can, can't you? You've had this conversation with others, amen? You've sat down with a complete stranger and talked about Jesus, didn't you? Pastor Ron went one day to exercise. And, you know, you go to the gym, you go to exercise. You want this muscle to do this, and you want this muscle to do that. Pastor Ron's heart muscle witnessed to a girl who wanted to know about Jesus. What is important is not where we are, it's who we are with. And Jesus Christ has sat down, opened up the Word for you, and now it's time to share. Now it's time to grow. Now it's time to let Jesus do what Jesus does. Hallelujah. Hallelujah. He read the passage of Scripture. The eunuch did. He said he was led like a sheep to the slaughter, and as a lamb is silent before the shears, he did not open his mouth. He was humiliated and received no justice. Who can speak of his descendants? For his life was taken from the earth. The eunuch asked Philip, tell me, was the prophet talking about himself or someone else? So beginning with this same scripture, Philip told him the good news about Jesus. You don't have to be in the church. You are the church. It's about that one, isn't it? What does the Bible say about Jesus leaving 99? Why does he leave 99? Go to the one. It's always about the one, isn't it? There's always one. Either somebody that's left and needs to be rescued, or somebody that hasn't yet believed but just needs that extra help. It's always about that one, right? It's not what we've left behind. It's what lies ahead, because Jesus says, go. Jesus says, go. And so they talk about Jesus. That's what's going on in the carriage. We talk about Christ. In closing, remember, where are we at? We're in the desert, right? As they rode along, they came to some water. And the eunuch said, look, there's some water. Why can't I be baptized? I mean, right? Come on. We're in the desert. But not when somebody needs to be baptized. Jesus Christ comes into your heart and he cuts away all that sin nature, because he has authority over it all. And the eunuch asked Jesus Christ into his heart, and Jesus Christ came in there, and all of a sudden, all the eunuch could see was Jesus. And all of a sudden, all that God wanted to provide was a chance to say, this is my Son in whom I am well pleased. And there was water. There was one, and he's going to help me go from here to there today. His name is Christopher.

Smith. Love him. Love the man. Love his heart. Love his family. Love him. I've watched him talk to people in a language that they could understand. Because he knows what it's like to sleep under the bridge. He knows what it's like to be cold. He knows what it's like to be invisible. He knows what it's like to be unloved. He knows what it's like to be in prison. He knows what it's like when you give your life to Jesus and he just can't get enough of sharing him. And he told me one time, he says, Pastor, he says, I want to be baptized. I want to be able to receive the Spirit that just moves me, that just drives me. So I don't need to know anything more than what the Spirit tells me. We all go through a dry spot. We all go through a dry moment. And this past week, how many times do you suppose this baptism's filled in a year? Once? Maybe? Huh? Well, would you believe that this past Wednesday morning, it was full? It was full. God had a plan to baptize, but he had a bigger plan. It was so much bigger. It was so much bigger. And not only did I get to baptize a lady that I love so much, a lady that continues to be a servant that God will use in this church, but Christopher came from the desert, sat right here, and I said, there's water. You can't make this up. And then we went.

It's about the one. He come up out of the water. And Philip was gone. Philip was gone. Because it's not about Philip. The Spirit snatched Philip away. He went on to preach the gospel. Some have said, I'm sorry to see you go. Some mad. Some are probably saying, boy, he's finally gone. But here's what I know, as well as I'm standing here. As I go, I want you to know we are going because there's somebody down south that needs help. I don't need to know anymore. I also know this. There's somebody over here, somebody over there, somebody over there that needs to hear the good news. And there are a lot of somebodies here that has the good news right in their heart to share. So tomorrow, or even yet today, it's not what are we going to do? It's to listen as he tells you where we're going. We're going up, up, and away. Time with Jesus Christ is going to help somebody else. Amen? Let us pray. Gracious Heavenly Father, I thank you for the gift that keeps on giving, and that is the gift of the Holy Spirit within us. Thank you, Lord Jesus Christ. You command.

0: attended your church because you knew that we would need your authority to go out and spread the good news. I'm thankful for the gifts that you have placed in the church. I'm thank you, Father, for the opportunities that you've given the body of Christ to serve. I pray for this body of Christ. The strength that you have started here, Father, I just thank you that you can continue to breathe the power of the Spirit on it. But we must always remember, Lord Jesus Christ, that in and of ourselves we are nothing. But with you we are all things. May we remember that what lies before us can only be accomplished through prayer and fasting. So help us, Lord, to keep our eyes on you. I thank you, Lord, that you continue to send out your people. I thank you, Lord, for the obedience of all of us who continue to listen to your voice. It is more than enough. But we are so thankful for your direction. And we pray, Lord Jesus Christ, more than anything, that because of it, salvation is coming to those who need it. In Jesus' name. Amen.
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4: What a great joy to have you here with us again on the CC Broadcast as we invite you to turn your heart towards the Lord in worship and praise with us in honor of who He is for all He's done. We praise Him and we thank Him, and then we open His Word and invite Him to instruct us in life, to share with us the pathway to life, to lead us in the ancient paths, the paths that He laid out before us. We're continuing with part two of our introduction to the resurrection life, living life in the power of the Holy Spirit. And of course, this is one of the most encouraging messages of the Bible, that God has not only redeemed us from a life of sin and given us an opportunity to be with Him forever in heaven, but He has placed His Holy Spirit inside of every believer to empower them to live a supernatural life. And we have this opportunity by the grace and power and work and mercy of God. I invite you to pray with me as we begin our time here together. Let's pray. Father, thank you for this opportunity to share in your life together, to share in what you've taught us, to praise you in spirit and in truth. You have given us so many blessings. We praise you and we thank you. We ask that you speak to us deep in our hearts, in that secret place within us, so that we can hear from you, have eyes to see, ears to hear, to be quickened by you in the life that is truly life, to accomplish all that you sent us here to accomplish by your strength. We pray this in Jesus' name. Amen.

Our gospel reading today was breathed by the Holy Spirit through the soul and then the pen of the Apostle Paul some 2,000 years ago when he was writing to the believers in Galatia who had come to faith in Christ but didn't know about the spiritual walk after that. He writes to them in Galatians chapter 3 verses 1 through 9 saying this, "You foolish Galatians, who has bewitched you? Before your very eyes, Jesus Christ was clearly portrayed as crucified. I would like to learn just one thing from you. Did you receive the Spirit of God by the works of the law or by believing what you heard? Are you so foolish after beginning by means of the Holy Spirit? Are you now trying to finish your Christian walk by means of the human effort of flesh? Have you experienced so much in vain, if it really was in vain? So I again ask, does God give you His Spirit and work miracles among you by the works of the law or by your believing what you heard? So also Abraham believed God, and it was credited to him as righteousness. Understand then that those who have faith are the children of Abraham. Scripture foresaw that God would justify the Gentiles by faith and announce the good news of Jesus, the gospel, in advance to Abraham, saying all nations will be blessed through you. So those who rely on faith are blessed along with Abraham, the man of faith."

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1: God Himself is doing the work of building the church in the world through His people, infusing them with His Spirit, strengthening them, empowering them, quickening them to go as He leads them so His faith family can flourish here on the earth. Jesus said it this way, Matthew 16, I will build my church. Jesus saying this, I will build my church. And the gates of Hades, not quite hell, but Hades, will not stand against it. We can't build the church without the Spirit. We can't bear spiritual fruit without the Spirit, because we need His help to do these things in the Christian life. And He is the builder of the church in the world through His people. And this church has been sustained by God's Spirit, carried along by God's Spirit for many years. And as we seek Him and pray to Him, He can continue to help this church family flourish and grow in the fruits of the Spirit, and even bring more fruit in here by the work of His Spirit. No one comes to the Father unless the Spirit first draws them. So we're totally dependent upon the Holy Spirit for the work of God in the world and for the building of the church. But it gets better. The Holy Spirit's not only our helper and the builder of the church, but He is the source of real life for us, the abundant life that Jesus promised. He is the source of all joy and hope and peace and power in our lives. Paul wrote to the believers in Rome saying, if the Spirit of Him who raised Jesus from the dead dwells in you, He who raised Christ Jesus from the dead will also give life to your mortal bodies through His Spirit who dwells in you. Which is to say spiritual life. This is to say fruits of the Spirit. This is to say the Spirit of God can stir in us the zeal or the passion or the zest of the Lord Almighty. This comes from the Spirit. If you've ever been around someone who's deeply entrenched by the Spirit of God, there's something different about the way they move and the way they live and the Spirit that comes off of them. They become the aroma of Christ to people around them. He is our life. He gives life to these bodies that, yes, can live in the flesh. But when the Spirit comes alive in us and the Spirit reigns in us, what do we experience? Something supernatural in our lives. The resurrection life. The supernatural life. But it's not just life. The Lord is the Spirit, the Scripture says. And where the Spirit of the Lord is, there's freedom. This freedom that is being spoken of here is a spiritual freedom. Freeing us from enslavement to things that take life from us. Freeing us from anxieties and worries and fears and depressions and enslavements and addictions to things that will

rule our lives, they may give us a temporary buzz, but slowly they take life from us. The Spirit of God can come in us and slowly free us from all these sins that so easily entangle us, so we can begin to live in the glorious freedom of the children of God, unhindered even by the fear of man or the fear of death. And that's a supernatural thing that doesn't happen to the natural man. Where the Spirit of the Lord is, there is freedom, the Bible says. True freedom. If Jesus sets you free, you are free indeed. Truly free. But there's more. The kingdom of God is not a matter of physical things, but of righteousness, peace, and joy in the Holy Spirit. Where is life found, friends? Where is peace in this mad world found? Where is an unquenchable, inexpressible joy experienced outside of the giver of peace? The giver of joy, the giver of life. It's good to spend time learning on how to stay in step with the Spirit and be empowered and guided and led by the Spirit, because He is our life, our true life, our joy, our hope, and our peace. But I understand that if you've been in the church a long time, depending on how you grew up or what you grew up in, the Holy Spirit, the topic of the Spirit, might concern you a little bit. There are different camps in the body of Christ that believe different things about the Holy Spirit. And of course, there have been errors about the Spirit and certain camps and extremes taken in different ways. And I just want to assure you, we're going to try and toe the line of what the Scripture says about the Spirit. But one of the things that we have to acknowledge, if we're going to know more of the Spirit, we have to surrender more to Him and give up more control in our lives. And that does make us sometimes nervous as people. During the season of Lent, I was talking with a friend of mine, and he asked me what I gave up for Lent. And I expressed to him a little of what I was doing for Lent, and then I asked him, "What are you giving up for Lent?" And he said, "I'm giving up control of my life to the Spirit of God." Well, we have a tendency to take control back. I asked him the other day how it was going. He said, "I still have some work to do." But studying the Holy Spirit can be a fearful prospect. It takes us beyond human knowledge, beyond human understanding, beyond human ingenuity, beyond human prowess, to the glory and might of the work of God, where He gets all the glory and all the praise and all the honor. But according to the Scriptures, friends, it's worth it. And not only is He our help, the builder of the church, the source of real life and joy and hope and power, but quite pragmatically, God has instructed us to learn to live by His Spirit. Paul writes it this way, under the pen inspired by the Spirit of God. Brothers and sisters, we have an obligation. It is not to live to our human nature. For if we live according to our human nature, spiritually we will drift away from God and die. But if by the Spirit, cooperating with the Spirit, we put to death those things that take life from us, the misdeeds of the body, we will live. This is our obligation, our instruction, to, in a sense, allow the human old nature in us to be crucified with Christ and nurture and

feed and stir the new nature in us, made alive by the Spirit. Paul says, those who are led of the Spirit, yes, they've believed on Jesus, but then they're instructed by the mystery of the Spirit in life. Those are the true sons and daughters of God, the true disciples of the Lord. Paul reprimanded the believers in Galatians for starting in the Spirit and then in their pride, going back to human effort. We're going to do this ourselves. Yes, God revealed to us, without our human insight and human ingenuity, the gift of Jesus. He helped us to believe and understand the salvation of our souls. But then we went to work in the flesh to do it ourselves. And the Apostle Paul writes to them, and again, the inspiration of the Spirit, you foolish Galatians, who has tricked you, betwitched you? Before your very eyes, Jesus Christ was clearly crucified. That was not of your work, it was His. He did that for you. I would like to learn just one thing from you. Did you receive the Spirit by your own effort? By human ingenuity? By great intellect? Or simply by believing? By faith? Again, I ask you, he said, does God give His Spirit to work miracles among you because you work in the flesh? Because you're putting a lot of effort in it? Or do the miracles come to you because God is rewarding your faith? He's responding to your belief. And then he gives an example, just a simple example. The beginning of God's people, Abraham, was not a righteous man like without Christ, a human man like you and I, sinful and deceptive. Yet he believed. He simply believed. And the Lord credited him with righteousness. And so it is faith from beginning to end that we stay open to the Spirit. He is our help in the Christian life, the builder of the church. He's the source of real life and joy and hope and peace. And God Himself has instructed us to grow and mature and to learn how to walk more fully in the Spirit. Jesus said in Luke chapter 11, if an earthly father who has a sinful nature knows how to give good gifts, how much more will your heavenly Father give the Holy Spirit to those who ask Him? We are living in the days, friends, when the prophet Joel spoke these things. In these days, God will pour out His Spirit on all people, young men, old men, young women, old women. They will dream dreams. They will see visions. They will be empowered. I don't know about you, friend, but I want more. I want more of this. Everything else in the world pales in comparison to the rivers of living water that can flow through our spirits when we're in line with the Holy Spirit of God. I hope that you have a taste and a hunger and a thirst for this as well. Yes, it might mean He might disrupt our lives more. Yes, it might mean He might unanchor us from certain things that we cling to. But Jesus said in the end, it'll all be worth it. Learning to live the resurrection life. I sure hope you'll walk with us these next 4 weeks as we ask God to teach us more on how to do this. Let's pray together. Father, thank You for this opportunity to look into Your Word together and see what You've revealed to us about this life and Your grace and Your kindness and Your mercy to us. Thank You for sending Your Son.

to do for us what we couldn't do for ourselves. And then, Father, thank you for giving your Spirit to also do for us what we couldn't do for ourselves. Make us alive in you. Father, as we move through these next weeks, I pray that you would, wherever we're at, just beginning this journey or way down this journey a ways, that you would mature us and strengthening us in the work of your Spirit. Move in us to free us from those things that we cling to that are not of you. And empower us to live in a pure, loving, peaceful boldness before you, that we might be the fresh aroma of you to the world around us. And Father, I'm mindful that maybe there is someone sitting in here this morning who hasn't come to believe on your Son, Jesus, and therefore doesn't have the witness of the Spirit in their spirit. But perhaps today they're longing for it, hungering for it, and thirsting for it. And as your Spirit draws them to you, I pray that you would grant them the gift of faith, even a mustard seed of faith, to begin their faith journey with you through Christ. And Father, I pray that you would surprise us in these next 5 weeks. Do in us things that we never thought possible by the work of your Spirit. Empower and strengthen us as individuals and as your people, as your body, as your church. We pray it in Jesus' name. Amen.

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Today, our sermon is entitled Shalom Aleichem. The ancient Hebrew concept of shalom goes far beyond the Western idea of simple ceasefire or absence of conflict. The word is sometimes used in that sense in the Bible, for example, in Deuteronomy 20:12, when you approach a city to fight against it, you shall offer it terms of peace. However, if it does not make peace with you, but makes war against you, then you shall besiege it. Webster's defines this aspect of peace as a state or period of mutual concord between governments, or a pact or agreement to end hostilities between those who have been at war. But those references are few and far between. It stems from the Hebrew root word shalom, meaning to be whole, complete, or sound. It represents a universal flourishing, harmony, well-being, and the restoration of balance across all aspects of life. So let's look at the dimensions of shalom. Apart from the common meaning of an end to conflict, shalom touches every part of existence, operating on a few key levels. First, everyday usage. Because of its rich meaning, shalom isn't just used to describe a state of being. It is used as a goodbye or farewell. In modern Hebrew, saying shalom does double duty as both hello and goodbye, much like aloha in Hawaiian. If you've seen The Chosen, you might have noticed the Jews greeting each other with Shabbat Shalom. This is a traditional greeting, wishing one another the peace of the Sabbath, both on meeting and on parting. The general greeting is one aspect of the word, but the next goes to the root of Shalom. It is used as a blessing. When you say Shalom to someone, you are actively wishing for their completeness, health, safety, and overall prosperity. We see this in the Aaronic blessing in Numbers 6:24-26. The Lord bless you and keep you. The Lord make his face shine upon you and be gracious to you. The Lord lift up his countenance upon you and give you shalom. We also find this use of peace as a blessing in Romans 15:13. May the God of hope fill you with all joy and peace as you trust in him, so that you may overflow with hope by the power of the Holy Spirit. And we see it again in Psalm 29:11, may the Lord give strength to his people. May the Lord bless his people with peace. And after these common uses, shalom takes us much deeper into the human heart by conferring on us an inner wholeness, a deep personal tranquility and spiritual soundness that isn't disrupted by external chaos. Webster says it's freedom from disquieting or oppressive thoughts or emotions. For example, spending more time in nature has helped me achieve inner peace, or insurance can provide you with peace of mind. The Word of God points this out as well when Paul says in Romans 8:6, for to set the mind on flesh is death, but to set the mind on the Spirit is life and peace. This is the peace that lets us bear suffering with unshakable faith. As we read in James 1:2-3, consider it pure joy, my brothers and sisters, whenever you face trials of many kinds, because you know that the testing of your faith produces perseverance. Let perseverance finish its work so that you may be mature and complete, not lacking anything. That peace, that shalom that comes through placing our faith and trust in God, brings us the true knowledge that God's got this, changing it from a bumper sticker or a wristband reminder to the very basis of our spiritual and temporal lives. The more we trust, the more we persevere. And the more we persevere, the more we trust ourselves to God alone. Paul said in Galatians 2:20, I have been crucified with Christ. It is no longer I who live, but Christ lives in me. And the life which I now live in the flesh, I live by faith in the Son of God, who loved me and gave himself up for me. So we have seen shalom can be used to end a political conflicts, the end of our inner conflicts, but another meaning of it is relational harmony. The mending of broken relationships in the presence of justice, fairness, and mutual respect within communities, or as Webster put it, harmony in personal relations. Life, especially life in the flesh, is a complex maze of love and hate, praise and condemnation, and joy and pain. If we are bringing a gift to the Lord, and remember we have a conflict with someone, Jesus said, leave your offering there before the altar and go first be reconciled to your brother, and then come and present your offering.
And in 2 Corinthians 13:11,

Paul expands on the Lord's statement, saying, "Finally, brothers, rejoice, aim for restoration, comfort one another, agree with one another, live in peace, and the God of love and peace will be with you." Our own lives are not our own. We have been bought at the price, the blood of Jesus, and we cannot even begin to imagine how we can pay that price back. All we can do in return is to share the good news with other people. We sow, we water, sometimes we reap, and all we do as if for the Lord. As we put all this into action, as we imitate our Lord and Savior, we become more and more like him until we can say with Paul, "It is no longer I who live." This is sanctification being perfected in us. Another meaning is universal flourishing. The idea that creation, humanity, and the divine are interconnected. It's essentially the way things ought to be. We're told in Isaiah 55:12, "For you shall go out in joy and be led forth in peace. The mountains and hills before you shall break forth into singing, and all the trees of the field shall clap their hands." This universal celebration is nothing short of returning to the peace and harmony of God and his creation that we enjoyed in the Garden of Eden before sin came into the world and put space between us and our Creator. That restoration, at least in part, we enjoy when we become children of the Most High, but only in part. As Paul says in 1 Corinthians 13:12, "For now we see in a mirror dimly, but then face to face. Now I know in part, then I shall know fully, even as I am fully known." But the things we experience when we pass on are, as Paul said in 1 Corinthians 2:9, "things which eye has not seen nor ear heard, and which have not entered into the human heart, all that God has prepared for those who love him." And finally, there is a peace that comes from total surrender to God. Or as Webster puts it, the tranquil state of a soul assured of its salvation through Christ, and so fearing nothing from God and content with its earthly lot, of whatsoever sort that is, and the blessed state of devout and upright men after death. That's a bunch to digest, but it is the condition that is promised to the faithful. Paul says in Philippians 4:6-7, "Do not be anxious about anything, but in everything by prayer and pleading with thanksgiving, let your requests be made known to God. And the peace of God, which surpasses all comprehension, will guard your hearts and minds in Christ Jesus." Peace that surpasses all comprehension is precisely the peace Adam and Eve knew in the garden when they walked with God. God loves us. He wants to be in that relationship with us again, and he provides the way to do just that. God tells us through the prophet Isaiah in chapter 54, verse 10, "For the mountains may depart and the hills be removed, but my steadfast love shall not depart from you, and my covenant of peace shall not be removed, says the Lord who has compassion on you." He also tells us in Proverbs 16:7, "When a man's ways please the Lord, he makes even his enemies to be at peace with him." This is not the vain boasting of Neville Chamberlain, who shortly before Hitler kicked off World War II, British Prime Minister Neville Chamberlain came back boldly declaring we had achieved peace in our time. God does not work like that. His peace is neither imposed through force nor achieved by appeasement. The psalmist says in Psalm 85:8, "Let me hear what God the Lord will speak, for he will speak peace to his people, to his saints, but not let them turn back to folly." God, in the person of the Holy Spirit, brings us peace among his other gifts. Paul tells us in Galatians 5:22-23, "But the fruit of the Spirit is love, joy, peace, patience, kindness, goodness, faithfulness, gentleness, self-control. Against such things there is no law." The world is troubled by the schemes of the enemy, but Paul reminds us in Romans 16:20, "The God of peace will soon crush Satan under your feet." That end to the enemy of our souls is sweet to recall when life becomes difficult and we are under constant attack. The enemy of our souls may be the god of this world, but Jesus tells us in John 16:33, "I have told you these things so that in me you may have peace. In this world you will have trouble, but take heart, I have overcome the world." And again we see from the Lord himself in John 14:27,

0: peace I leave with you, my peace I give you. Not as the world gives do I give to you. Let not your hearts be troubled, neither let them be afraid. Jesus' peace is the shalom of God, and he gives it to us without cost, reservation, or requirement. We accept him as our Lord and Savior, and it is there for us. He hands it to us on a platter, as much as we want in order to protect us in times of trouble. As the psalmist said in the Psalm 119:165, great peace have those who love your law. Nothing can make them stumble. And the law is easy to understand, although admittedly sometimes quite hard to implement. Love God and love people. That's it. That's all we have to do. This peace that allows us to cling to the Lord in the worst of situations. Consider Stephen, the first Christian martyr. He'd incurred the wrath of the authorities by telling them that Jesus was the Messiah and that they had killed him. We see his end in Acts 7:59-60. They went on stoning Stephen as he called out on the Lord, saying, Lord Jesus, receive my spirit. Then he fell on his knees and cried out in a loud voice, Lord, do not hold this sin against them. And having said this, he fell asleep. His love of Jesus allowed him to extend the same grace to those killing him as the Lord did when he said from the cross, Father, forgive them, for they know not what they're doing. This peace is always with us, and the more we press into it in him, the more we become like him. Adversity, whether it's our situation, our sickness, or our persecution, even to death, can make the surface experience of things we don't want to think about on a beautiful Sunday morning, but the peace of God allows us to keep our bearings and our inner shalom no matter what storm rages outside. And finally, we see that the Lord in and our relationship with him as it truly is, free of the distortions that sin and corruption have brought upon our sight. When we finally come face to face with God in the New Jerusalem, we'll find, as John saw in Revelation 21:3-5, he will dwell among them, and they shall be his people, and God himself will be among them, and he will wipe away every tear from their eyes, and there will be no longer any death. There will no longer be mourning or crying or pain. The first things have passed away, and he who sits on the throne said, Behold, I am making all things new. Our renewal began when we came to Christ and died to the old self and were raised up as a new creation. He is our God and we are his people. Our salvation brought us to the recognition that this world is passing and that we belong to a higher realm, a spiritual realm where we are all one. Paul tells us in 1 Corinthians 12:12-13, there is one body, but it has many parts. But all its many parts make up one body. It is the same with Christ. We are all baptized into by one Holy Spirit and so are formed into one body. Let us take this peace, this shalom, into the coming week and share it with others. That is the ultimate gospel, that through Jesus we can have peace with God and peace with our fellow men. That is our job, to preach the peace of God to all the world. As Jesus said in the Sermon on the Mount, Blessed are the peacemakers, for they will be called children of God. It's Matthew 5:9. We are his children. This is made clear across the New Testament, so let us show that we are his children by making shalom. This is Pastor Ernie Basner from Touched by Grace Church in Mason City, Iowa, the house of God with open doors and open arms. We are a Bible-based church that believes in salvation and answered prayer. Our services are on Sunday morning at 10, with a Bible study at 9. You can find us on Facebook and YouTube and our website, www.vicfmc.org. I hope you tune in next week for our next Stepping Stones program, or if you're in the Mason City area, come visit us at 609 23rd Street, Southwest. Thank you for listening to us, and may God bless you abundantly for the next week. God love you. Amen.
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1: Childhood hasn't disappeared, but it doesn't look the same as it used to. For many kids, the day moves faster, expectations come earlier, and pressure builds in ways that are hard to name, let alone navigate. Over the past decade, data from the Centers for Disease Control and Prevention show a steady increase in youth mental health issues, including anxiety and persistent chronic stress. What experts are now paying more attention to is when these patterns begin. For some kids, these feelings reach a boiling point while in elementary school. Jennifer Licati sees this firsthand as a school counselor and educator.
2: There have been some shifts in what students deal with. I feel like the main shift is the exposure to things so early as kids from having access to social media. So there's so much education and so much information at their fingertips that they can access.
1: In today's world where adolescents use smartphones, iPads, laptops, and other devices, it can all feel heavy. There's more comparison, communication, and it's often hard to disconnect.
2: They never get a reprieve from some of those social pressures. Even when they're at home, they're looking at people's stories or they're seeing on Snapchat what people are doing and seeing that there's events they haven't been invited to.
1: What used to be a clear break between school and home isn't there anymore. Social pressures, peer interactions, and school-related stress can follow kids and teens from the minute they wake up to when they get into bed at night. This can make it harder to reset and refresh after a busy or stressful day. On top of this, the pressure to perform has grown as well. Academic material that was once introduced later is now showing up earlier, and for some students, this changes how they feel about school early on.
2: I see it even with my own children. There's pressure where parents hear about academic achievements of other children the same age, and then they sometimes put that pressure on their children. And then some of the coursework where years ago was kept to high school level, now that coursework is being pushed down to the lower levels. So kids are expected to perform at high levels at a young age. So I feel like that is an expectation that causes anxiety for them also.
1: One of the reasons anxiety in particular can be difficult to catch early on is that in kids, it can present differently. It often shows up in ways that seem physical or even routine.
2: The worrying thoughts, of course, but also some physical symptoms

0: symptoms, which they really aren't sure that there are signs of anxiety. I feel like they'll get stomach aches or they'll have trouble sleeping at night and they won't know why they're feeling that way. There's also sometimes they get irritable because there's so much on their mind that they're having trouble relaxing themselves enough to deal with situations one at a time. Stomach aches, headaches, there's sometimes digestive troubles. So all of those symptoms that adults experience, kids also experience, but I think it's hard to pinpoint it when it first comes up. They'll say, like, I feel sick to my stomach, but they won't know to say, I feel irritable, or I feel like I can't settle myself down. I feel like my heart is racing. So that's why it's important to talk to kids on their level because they know that there's things happening in their body and some uncomfortable feelings in their body, but I don't think at young ages they know how to articulate it well.
1: And while some level of anxiety is normal for adolescents, what's not normal is abrupt changes in behavior.
0: If there's something that they've always loved to do, like maybe they've always loved to play soccer, and now they're apprehensive about playing soccer, they don't want to do it anymore, that's a good opportunity to talk to your child and say, what's going on? You know, you always used to love soccer. What's changed? And just give your child that opportunity to share what's going on. It may not be anxiety, but it may be that the pressure has gotten to be too much. Sometimes there's been an activity or something they've liked to do, and they've liked to do it as a hobby, and then the intensity has increased as the competitiveness has increased, or, you know, kids have gotten older, and maybe now it's not something they enjoy anymore. And that's okay for children to shift and focus on some other things that they do enjoy. If it's gotten to be too much pressure and maybe that doesn't feel good to them.
1: These expectations can also build in quieter ways. Parents want their kids to succeed, but when comparison enters the picture, even indirectly, it can create self-doubt and feelings of, will I ever be enough? Over time, this pressure can turn into perfectionism, and mistakes feel like huge failures.
0: It's important to show that you make mistakes and everyone makes mistakes, and you have to be okay with it. Even though we would all love to do everything perfectly, it's important to show your child that's impossible and that's just too high of an expectation to place on yourself. And if you do that, you're never going to be able to celebrate your wins. So that's another piece of advice I would give to parents is to celebrate the wins with their child. You know, that they got a good grade on a test that they've been studying for. Celebrate that with them and congratulate them on the effort that they've put into it. Even if they didn't get a high A, they really did really well and worked really hard, and they should take some time to feel proud of themselves for that achievement.
1: Kids and teens pick up on how adults deal with stressful situations. They also recognize how you cope with anxiety. Where do you turn when you're feeling stressed or anxious? Positive outlets can be exercise, journaling, speaking with a therapist. Doing one or a combination of these things can help them mirror this behavior.
0: If they're at school, they can excuse themselves from the classroom and go for a walk to use the restroom or get a drink of water. Journaling is a really great and healthy way to deal with anxiety. Using music, using a creative outlet, either creating art, reading a book, deep breathing exercises, and progressive muscle relaxation. Those are the ones I really often tell students to try as their first steps.
1: These exercises and activities can break anxious thought patterns and help the body reset. They don't remove stress, but can help kids manage the waves of different feelings. For many, these coping skills can be enough. However, they could need more help too. At this stage, additional support can make a real difference. Whether that's a school counselor, therapist, or another professional, early intervention can help kids develop skills that stay with them long term. Anxiety is a part of life, but what's changed is how early it can start and the normalcy that it's a chronic feeling. To find more resources and learn more about our guest, head to her website at storiesbyjennifer.com. 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The story was written and produced by our executive producer, Amira Zaveri. Our studio manager is Jay Silvers. I'm Gary Price.
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0: In recent years, words like trauma, boundaries, and gaslighting have moved out of the therapist's office and into everyday conversation. Once used in clinical settings and research, these terms now show up in texts, social media posts, and even arguments. This shift is often referred to as therapy speak, and chances are you're using it more than you think.
10: Therapy speak is a bit of a colloquial way to say that people use words in casual conversation that are therapeutic, like words that we might hear from a therapist or a psychiatrist, but we're using them just like in casual talk with our friends or family, and it doesn't necessarily mean the same thing. So when I say something like triggered, it might mean one thing in a situation when you're talking with a therapist or in a book that I learned in psychiatry, and it might mean something totally different on social media or in a conversation with friends, and that's where we're talking about therapy speak.
0: That's Dr. Jesse Gold, psychiatrist and chief wellness officer for the University of Tennessee system. Along with words like triggered, she says people have long used terms like depressed to mean feeling sad, or anxious to describe everyday worry rather than a diagnosed anxiety disorder. But today, that language is showing up more often and in more places.
10: We're spending a lot of time online, and the things that are popular online are people's stories. And when people tell their stories, they use the words that they learned in therapy or that they learned about their mental health, and it might be just their perception of it, and then it kind of gets magnified with more videos or videos that are copying those videos and kind of goes from there and magnifies.
0: Gold says part of this shift is positive. Mental health isn't as stigmatized as it once was. More people are talking about it, seeking help, and sharing their experiences. But that access also comes with a trade-off. What happens when these words lose their precision?
10: I'm all about people having access to information. So using those terms means you have more access to mental health information, and it's a big stigmatized topic that prevents people from help seeking, so anything that makes that easier is good. On the other hand, I think when we use labels to represent things that are not actually valid, it can have consequences for the person you are labeling. So if you're saying, my partner's a narcissist, but my partner isn't actually a narcissist, that's pretty hurtful. And they look it up and see what it means, and that means a specific thing. It's not just a term that you can kind of throw around. And so I think that those terms can be hurtful when they're used that way. I think when we use it as a derogatory statement, it's hurtful to people who actually have those experiences, right? Like,

0: if I use I'm being bipolar or something like that, and it's not used to mean actually having bipolar disorder, it can feel hurtful because you just mean you're changing your moods and opinions very quickly, right? And that's not fair to the person who's like lived experience that is.
1: But even in the case you're labeling people correctly, Dr. Isabel Morley, couples therapist and author of They're Not Gaslighting You, says using this kind of language casually can still have consequences.
2: I would make the argument that regardless, I think it's not a good trend, even if they're using them correctly. And I make the case of, like, I don't ever have to use therapy words in my personal relationships because they tend to be distancing and not productive in that way.
1: Morley says armchair diagnosing, especially in close relationships, can quickly turn a conversation into an accusation. Labeling someone a narcissist or a gaslighter may feel validating in the moment, but it often escalates conflict rather than resolving it. Instead, she recommends staying grounded in specific behaviors. What was said, what happened, and how it made you feel.
2: Well, I see a lot of people accuse others of having a disorder or of a certain behavior, and it's the accusation piece that ends up being counterproductive. If you are with somebody and you think they have borderline personality disorder, right, there is a way to compassionately address that concern with them to get them help, versus people are often throwing these terms around to absolve themselves of responsibility, say the other person is entirely the problem, accuse them of things without real interest in talking about it, getting into the feelings underneath it, and then what to do about it.
1: In her practice, she often hears from couples before their first session, and many of those messages come with one partner already labeling the other with a specific diagnosis. By the time they walk in, a good portion of the session is spent unpacking that language. And people aren't just using therapy speak to talk about others. They use it to talk about themselves, too. Gold says more and more patients are coming into her office convinced that they have a mental health disorder. In fact, she's seen a noticeable surge in people seeking evaluations for one diagnosis in particular.
0: Without a doubt, ADHD is the most common thing that I see that people found online. It's because trouble concentrating is very much equated to I must have ADHD. And there's a lot of conversation correctly about underdiagnosis in certain groups like women or different minoritized identities. And I think ADHD in particular, like you could see a video that's like, do you have multiple tabs open? You must have ADHD. And I'm like, I have multiple tabs open. And then you sit on the video a long time and the algorithm takes you to another video that says, are you having trouble watching this video? You have ADHD, right? Like it feeds it. And so the algorithm is such that if you start to believe one thing, it'll keep telling you that that's true.
1: Along with ADHD, Gold says more people are also questioning whether they may be on the autism spectrum. And while those questions are sometimes valid, she says social media can make these conditions feel far more common and certain than they actually are. According to the CDC, just over 11% of U.S. children have been diagnosed with ADHD, while about 3% have autism. Gold says labels can be helpful by giving people language and a sense of direction, but she's also seeing a growing expectation that every feeling or behavior needs a diagnosis attached to it.
0: There is a bit of like over pathologizing of common life experiences that's happening, where some people are like, well, I'm a little bit anxious and it's not just the feeling. I must have anxiety disorder. I must see a doctor. I must get diagnosed. I must be treated, right? And some people just have challenges in their life and it doesn't always need a label. I think labels can be really validating to people in a lot of ways, but I think there's also studies that labels can sometimes be limiting and you ask less questions or you're less curious or, you know, things like it might limit what you're doing next and how you ask for help. And so I just think it's important that as we use terms, we also recognize that we might be using them wrong and we use it with an open mind. And that if you see something on social where you're like, I think I have that, that you then take that to a professional.
1: For those looking for a way to express their emotions without therapy speak, Gold recommends describing your feelings in simple, straightforward terms, the same way you might have as a child.
0: Feelings aren't therapy speak. They're just feelings. So I would start, there's this thing called the feeling wheel or feelings wheel. You know, I think the movie Inside Out or Inside Out 2 does a good

0: job of kind of showing you the basic emotions and helping you understand that, like, you can be sad and happy at the same time, and anger has a place and anxiety has a place, right? Those are words. Like, I feel anxious, not I am anxious. And so I think it's a good place to start with just labeling your feelings. I think we try to fix them always right away and immediately. It's like, oh, I don't want to be angry, or I don't want to be sad. But if we just sit with it for a second and just label it, don't call it good or bad, just let it go and see what it's, what's happening. And then if it's been a while, then you try to fix it. It's always a really good place to start, is just with the feelings part.
1: Despite their concerns with therapy speak, both Gold and Morley agree that the growing awareness around mental health is positive. Not too long ago, people rarely spoke openly about their feelings and emotions.
2: I will say I have nothing but empathy for people using therapy speak and armchair diagnosing. Every therapist in the world, when they went through grad school, did the same thing because the clinical lens is an easy one to adopt. There are disorders and words that resonate with everybody, and it's nice to have an explanation for the hard parts of life. So it makes sense why people have gravitated towards this framework to use. It's just not always a productive one to use.
1: To find out more about Dr. Jesse Gold, Dr. Isabel Morley, and all our featured guests, visit viewpointsradio.org. 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Our executive producer is Amira Zaveri. 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
13: This is Viewpoints Explained. I'm Ebony McMorris. One of the biggest international shipping lanes, the Strait of Hormuz, has been thrust into the global spotlight after the U.S. and Israel began bombing Iran last month. Iran doesn't own the strait, but does control a key section of it and has enough military presence to influence what flows through. Now, this conflict has left a large piece of the world's supply chain in limbo. What makes the Strait of Hormuz so important is that it's the only sea passage in and out of the Persian Gulf, a region packed with major energy producers. About 20% of the world's oil flows through this area. Chemicals are another major resource dependent on this route. The U.S. imports huge volumes of ammonia and urea to make fertilizers for large-scale farming. But with U.S. boats stuck, this disruption has led to delays and shortages and shipments. Sadly, this means that prices for food may rise even higher for consumers. Fertilizer prices have already started to climb, with some markets up more than 30%. Experts say consumers may not see the impact right away, but if delays last through this spring's planting season, higher food prices could start showing up later this year in the summer and fall. Some of the biggest pressure points are crops like corn, which rely heavily on fertilizer, and that ripple effect could go far beyond the produce aisle. Corn is also used in livestock feed, dairy production, and many processed foods. The Strait of Hormuz may be small, but sits at the center of a much larger global trade system. And when that system is disrupted, the effects are widespread. That's Viewpoints Explained for this week. More in a moment.
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0: TV's dramedy about a trio of therapists and their inner circle, all trying to lead relatively normal lives while overcoming grief, romantic disappointment, and everyday mundanity. In its third season, the show, which stars Jason Segel, Jessica Williams, and Harrison Ford, has fully gotten its rhythm down in depicting how a group of modern Americans can show up for each other and have fulfilling personal relationships. It's aiming for something more aspirational and relatable than both the comedies and dramas of past decades, choosing to focus on the difficulties of life and what it means to be a fully grown adult who chooses to be a part of a community. With some hilarious bits, plenty of emotional tearjerker moments, and a truly phenomenal late-career turn from Harrison Ford, Shrinking often strikes me as a uniquely 2020s-era type of show that aims to use the Apple TV corporate sheen to create an antidote to the cynicism of our modern world. Shrinking is now streaming on Apple TV. I'm Evan Rook.
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3: Your spirit of life, spirit of joy, and all that you have for us. Help us, Jesus, to hear the voice of the Spirit. Help us, God, to know that we do not walk in this life in our own strength and power. Help us to know that you are with us 24/7, always, to guide and strengthen us. In Jesus' name we ask, amen. Pentecost, what Pentecost is now, right? Because we told the kids that they're eating their suckers. It's the birthday of the church. It's 50 days after Easter. We could say it comes the seventh Sunday after Easter. It is also the Old Testament holiday of Shabbat. It was the last day of the spring harvest. And so when the harvest was in and it was all complete, they had a celebration. So it's called Pentecost in Greek, Shabbat in Hebrew. So Pentecost does not, unfortunately, get the attention Christmas and Easter does. Don't understand why, but it is just as an important holiday as Christmas and Easter, because it is the birthday of the church when God sent the Holy Spirit. So the church has been around for some 1,992 years. And Jesus' words are right. The gates of hell will not prevail. But it is also something more, or just as important as the birthday or the beginning of the church, but it is also a promise fulfilled. Mark 1, verse 8. 1:8, it says, I baptize you with water, but he will baptize you with the Holy Spirit. That's John the Baptist speaking. So he says, I baptize you with water as you are coming to the Jordan River, but in the future, somebody is going to baptize you, immerse you, anoint you with the Holy Spirit. And he didn't say it here, but also with fire. So that was also a fulfillment. John chapter 14, verse 26, which I've already read, but remind you. Jesus says, the Counselor, the Holy Spirit, whom the Father will send in my name, will teach you all things and will remind you of everything I have said to you. So there's another prediction from Jesus, first John the Baptist, then Jesus, my Father will send you the Holy Spirit, who will be your counselor. Chapter 15, verse 26. When the Counselor comes, whom I will send to you from the Father, the Spirit of truth, who goes out from the Father, will testify about me. So the promise was made. The Holy Spirit will be sent. He will be baptized with the Holy Spirit. And indeed, it did happen in Acts chapter 2. The Holy Spirit is more than just a power or a force. I know, I remember growing up when I was young, you talked about the whole, in my day and some of your days, it was the Holy Ghost. And you talk about the Holy Ghost, it's like, it's a ghost, you know, it's just some spiritual thing. The Holy Spirit is not a power or a force. The Holy Spirit is a what? Person. Did we have that up there? Person. There we go. Thank you, Donna. The Holy Spirit is a person. It's the third person of the Trinity. His feelings, emotions, and so on and so forth. So the Holy Spirit is a person who has come to us. And that is why Paul tells us something about our very being in 1 Corinthians 6:19. Do you not know that your body is a temple of the Holy Spirit who is in you, who you have received from God? You are not your own. You were bought with a price. Therefore, honor God with your body. What lives inside of you as a Christian? The Holy Spirit. Who is the Holy Spirit? God. Oh, God. You mean God lives in you? Yeah. Just when you're here on Sunday mornings, right?

Just when you're being real good. Just when you're praying. Even when you're sleeping? Yep. He's with us 24/7. How many times do we forget that, and how often do we need to be reminded? Often? Yeah. Because oftentimes we face life and we think, I can do it on my own. I don't need any help. I don't need to talk to God. It's just me and my ability and my wisdom, my experience, and so on, so forth. And God is saying, no, I live in you every day, all the time. And I want you to call upon me. But something else interesting about Pentecost, it was the perfect timing. You know, it's almost like it was orchestrated. Like somebody knew when to do things and how to do things ahead of time. It was the perfect timing. If we look at the book of Acts, chapter 2. Acts, chapter 2, beginning with verse 5. Now there were staying in Jerusalem God-fearing Jews from every nation under heaven. And he lists them. Parthians, Medes, Elamites, residents of Mesopotamia, Judea, Cappadocia, Pontus, Asia, Pergia, and Pamphylia, Egypt, and parts of Libya near Cyrene, visitors from Rome. I mean, these are people from all over the place. Thank you, sir. People from all over the place. It's interesting. God says, I'm going to pick the Feast of Pentecost because normally these people come from all over the place and they're going to be all gathered around Jerusalem. And I am going to establish the birthday of the church. And so when it happened, what did the disciples do? As I asked the kids, what did the disciples do when they opened their mouth? Spoke in tongues. What kind of tongues? Tongues that all these different nations could understand. So they were speaking in Egyptian. They were speaking in Cappadocia, whatever that language is. All kinds of languages that the disciples had no clue how to speak them. And some people might think, well, that's really weird. Did it really happen? And of course, we have the text in Genesis chapter 11, the Tower of Babel. Who confused the languages in Babel? God did. Yeah. I mean, that really, for some people, it really stretches your understanding of who God is. Can God really do that? Of course he can. That's simple for God. He can change languages. He's the originator of languages. I mean, evolutionists still can't figure out where did languages come from, how did they develop, or anything else. And they probably never will until they look to the Bible and say, oh, God created that. Absolutely. And so he came upon them, as the tongues of fire indicated. The Holy Spirit was in them, God himself, and he gave them those tongues to speak. What were they speaking? I'm sure they were speaking about the weather, right? Just like we do. You stir up a conversation with somebody, oh, isn't it nice out today? Oh, it's too windy, it's too hot, it's too wet. Oh, in the gospel, they were speaking the gospel about Jesus Christ. That is really convenient. It was a supernatural act of God. They heard in their own language for the first time the word of Jesus Christ, and it sent them to believe, because there was God-fearing Jews in that place or gathered together there, that they feared God and believed on him. Isn't that interesting? God started the whole work of evangelism through a supernatural act of the disciples speaking a language that they had no clue how to do it. So it ended the sacrifices for these God-fearing Jews, animal sacrifices, and they turned to Jesus Christ, who was the last sacrifice for their sins, the shedding of their blood. Pentecost, the Holy Spirit came with power. Because you recall in John's Gospel, Jesus met with them and he was telling them what was going to happen. And he says, he turned and he breathed on them and he said what? Receive the Holy Spirit. The disciples had the Holy Spirit before Pentecost because he breathed on them. And it's interesting because the Greek word for spirit is also the word breath or wind. The Hebrew word ruach for

Spirit also means breath or wind. Isn't that interesting? So Jesus is breathing on them, giving them the Holy Spirit, exactly what the original Greek and Hebrew said. And you go back even further to Genesis 2:7, your confirmation kids, you know this verse, right? Yes, of course you do. And the Lord God formed man out of the dust of the ground. And what did he do after that? So you have the man totally formed, perfectly formed, laying there in the dirt, dead. And Jesus and God, yes, God did what? Breathed the breath of life into the nostrils, and man became a living being. It's interesting how you can just follow some of these things from Old Testament all the way through the New, showing that indeed God is the author. So if we just pick one verse out and say, oh, God couldn't do that. Well, if he couldn't do that, he couldn't do what he did at the Tower of Babel. He couldn't do what he did at the beginning of the creation of Adam. We've got a problem. God can do anything because he's God. He has that authority, right? So at Pentecost, what came? Not only the Holy Spirit, that many of the 120 disciples, but something even more significant, and that is the power, the release of the power of the Holy Spirit in the life of the individual in order to perform all that God had called them to do. Speaking in tongues, interpretation of tongues, gift of healing, the gift of wisdom, the gift of discernment, and on go the spiritual gifts. They're from the Holy Spirit that has been poured out on the church and God's people. Remember what the disciples were like before all this happened? They were cowards, scared, staying away from the Jews, knew that they would be next to be crucified or persecuted, thrown in jail, or whatever it may be. They were scared to death. They weren't going to say anything to anybody. And so God says, you just stay right there in little Jerusalem. Don't go anywhere. And you start praying and reading the word. And receive communion. And they did. And what happened after Pentecost? They became men of steel. They weren't afraid of anything. They weren't even afraid of the cross. They weren't afraid of the Romans. They weren't afraid of the religious leaders either. They were men of steel. Why? Because the power of the Spirit was upon them and took away their fear of man and gave them a greater fear of God. And so when they faced persecution, they didn't run in denial. They didn't run in fear. They stood up, faced it head on, and did not care where the chips fell. They were going to stand up for the Lord. Because they needed that power, they needed that authority to be able to stand against the powers of darkness. Because who is the prince of this world? Satan. And what does he want to do? Destroy you and your witness in the church. And Jesus says, no, I have given you authority to stand against it. Now, was that just for the just for the disciples? No, it is for us as well. We need the power of the Holy Spirit in our individual lives and the church in order to carry out what God's plan is and purpose is. The gifts of the Spirit, as I already mentioned, are operative today, contrary to what many people are teaching, that the gifts of the Spirit were only for the first century church to get the church started. Wrong. Talk to any missionary. I think I've said this before. You talk to any missionary and they will tell you these gifts are operative. And without them, they would be lost. Because they live in primitive places, many of them, that still believe in many superstitious, demonic, occultic things. And how do you come against them? You better have the power of the Spirit or you are in trouble. And so they are still very much operative today. But what else does the Holy Spirit do? The Holy Spirit enlightens us. It's in the Lutheran Catechism, right? The Holy Spirit enlightens us through the Word that we might believe. The Holy Spirit also grants us wisdom. James says, if anybody lacks wisdom, ask. Ask and the Lord will give it to you. Okay? You have not because you ask not, right? So he says, just ask. He gives us gifts, the free gifts of wisdom and grace and forgiveness and so on. He teaches us. He is our teacher. So when you open the Bible and you don't know what it says, you pray, God, help me to understand. And he teaches and he leads us in its application. He gives us counsel. He helps

us with our convictions of knowing sin and the truth. He grants us faith. I think I've already said that. He answers prayer. And there's many other things that the Holy Spirit does. Without the Holy Spirit, we're lost. So the Holy Spirit applies many of those things that Jesus has done for us. So what are we supposed to do? What can we do? Pray. And then pray some more. Pray for a fresh anointing. Seriously, pray in your prayers. God, anoint me afresh today with your Holy Spirit. Give me the power of the Spirit when and as needed. Give me eyes that can see you at work. Grant me courage to stand up and to share my faith or God-citing, whatever it is, for other people around me, rather than facing those opportunities and being scared to death to open your mouth, because who knows what people may say or how they will respond. Pray for for protection and insight and so on and so forth. So Pentecost began with 120 people praying. And a loud sound of a wind, a violent wind, maybe a hurricane or tornado type wind. But it wasn't a wind. It was only the sound of a wind. Sometimes we read that and we think, phew, a wind, better hold their hat on, their toupee, right? It's going to go flying everywhere. But no, it was just the sound of the wind that was loud enough that it attracted the attention of hundreds, maybe even thousands of people come and investigate what in the world is going on at 9 o'clock in the morning. Because remember Peter in his sermon, he had to respond to the people that were there. They thought, some of that are just drunk. That's why they're talking in different tongues. He says, no, we're not drunk at this hour of the morning. So the wind, the sound of the wind was symbolic of what? The Hebrew and Greek word for spirit, which is also translated as what? Breath, or what we have out here all the time. Wind. Okay, so we have the sound of the wind, the sound coming from above. It filled the entire house or room, whatever they were in, symbolic of the presence of the Holy Spirit who was with them. The Spirit, breath, the Spirit of wind. Also, what fell upon them. Fire. What kind of fire? Tongues of fire, right, that rested above their head. Fire is an indication of purity or purification, indicating the pure Spirit of God resting upon each of them, enabling them to pray the pure and perfect prayer. When you pray in tongues, it's the perfect prayer because it's the Holy Spirit praying through you, not controlling you, like Satan would, but just speaking through you as you yield yourself to the Lord. But here is another promise made and promise kept. Luke 3:16. John answered them all. He says, I baptize you with water, but one more powerful than I will come, the thongs of whose sandals I am not worthy to untie. He will baptize you with the Holy Spirit and with fire. Yes, he will baptize you with fire. There was the fire at Pentecost, purification and purity coming upon them as the Holy Spirit infused them with power. We could say, speaking in other languages, a prayer language of sort that is guided or, you know, through the Holy Spirit, we could call that, to borrow a common logo, pure talk. Pure talk. Because the Holy Spirit is pure. Fire is pure, rather, and so is the Holy Spirit. And so we could call that pure talk to God. So God set the stage for a massive evangelism explosion. Instead of sending the disciples out immediately, what did he do? He says, I'm going to gather all these people from all these nations and I'm going to bring them to you. Wow. What an assembly. And I think if they knew that ahead of time,

they were probably shaking in their boots. What do I say? But God gave them the words to say, didn't he? In a language they didn't even understand. And he spoke the pure truth to all those who came. And he set the stage for many of them to believe. So the Lord took the disciples, and disciple means student, and he made them apostles, and apostles means sent out ones, or those who are sent out to preach the gospel and to share the gospel. That's the difference between disciple and apostle. They were given the task of evangelizing the world. Definitely needed the gift of the Holy Spirit to do that. And so, of course, do we. So they relied on the Spirit to work in them faith. They relied on the Spirit to work in them to convict others of the truth that they shared. They relied on them, on the Holy Spirit, to create the faith through the Word of God that they shared. They weren't relying on themselves at all. You must not rely on yourself. I must not rely on myself. If we're not relying on the Holy Spirit to do what we need to do, we're in trouble because it's just a work of flesh. We need to rely on God's Spirit to be working in us. One last thing, Acts chapter 2, verse 17, in Peter's sermon, the first verse. It's a very short sermon. In the last days, God says, I will pour out my Spirit on all people, sons, daughters, young men, etc., etc. In what days? Last days. He will pour out his Spirit. What just happened to Pentecost? God poured out his. When did the last days, end times, whatever you want to call it, when did it start? Right then. Right then. So we've been in the church for 1,992 years approximately. We've been in the end times, end days for 1,992 years approximately. We're in the end. Very possibly the end of the end, in which at the end, when Jesus returns with judgment for all and make everything right, we are not ungodly people. When the Lord returns to judge the ungodly, we are not ungodly. I've said this many times, didn't I? Haven't I? When we get to heaven, we're not going to have to account for our sin. We are not going to see it written on this big screen, all of our sins for everybody to see. No, if there is a screen at all, it will be blank. Or it will say, my child, well done, my good and faithful child. That's all it's going to probably say if there is a screen at all, because it's all covered under the blood of Jesus Christ. So we engage the enemy, and we also engage opportunities with what? The power of the Holy Spirit, with whom we ask for. And if you read through the book of Acts, you will notice multiple times before that disciples do much of anything with anyone, it says, and they were filled with the Holy Spirit, or the Holy Spirit came upon them. Who lives in you 24/7? God, the Holy Spirit. Yeah. Let us pray. Jesus, we come to the Father through you, and we ask for a fresh anointing of the Holy Spirit upon our life, upon our work, upon all that we do. Remind us, not just now or tomorrow, Lord, remind us next week and the week after to depend and rely upon you and never to go about a task, simple or difficult, safe or dangerous, thinking that we can do it on our own, because we cannot. We need you. Thank you, Jesus, for being here. Thank you for filling us and answering so many prayers. In Jesus' name we ask. Amen. Let us stand as we confess our faith in the words of the Apostles' Creed. I believe in God the Father Almighty, maker of heaven and earth, and in Jesus Christ, his only Son, our Lord, who was conceived by the Holy Spirit, born of the Virgin Mary, suffered under Pontius Pilate,
was created.

crucified, dead, and buried. He descended into hell. The third day he rose again from the dead. He ascended into heaven and sitteth on the right hand of God the Father Almighty. And then he shall come to judge the living and the dead. I believe in the Holy Spirit, the Holy Christian Church, the communion of the saints, the forgiveness of sins, the resurrection of the body, and the life everlasting. Amen. You may be seated.

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1: My name is Joel, and I came to St. Jude Children's Research Hospital in December of 1987 to be treated for osteosarcoma, which is bone cancer. We didn't know anything about St. Jude. We didn't know what they meant or that, you know, when we got here, what we would do, how it would be taken care of. And when we arrived, we found out that my family wasn't going to have to pay for any of my treatment, not for my medicine, not for travel, not for housing, not for food. 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
10: 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But anyway, the Hurricanes, they've made a goalie change, and Brandon Bussey is the guy.

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10: Bright sunshine expected today, with daytime highs approaching 70. Northwesterly winds 10 to 20 miles per hour. Clear skies tonight, lows level off around 48. Daytime highs approaching 76 tomorrow, mainly sunny. Mainly sunny skies Tuesday, with daytime highs approaching 74. 76, thunderstorms likely Wednesday. That's the weatherology forecast for AM 1300 KGLO. Right now, it's 61 degrees.
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13: But the sugar plums dancing in your head of he and Myles Garrett, Donald on the inside, Myles on the outside.
14: Yes.
13: Oh, my. And plus the rest of that defense that they have.
14: Right.
13: Remember, that they drafted great young players on that D-line and outside backer position. They gave up one, obviously, in verse. But they have others. It would be, and that's what you look for. You know, in Philly, that's what we had. We had, of course, Reggie White, Jerome Brown, Clyde Timmons. But we had depth. We could roll in six or seven D linemen. Now, we weren't as good as the guys I mentioned, but we were good enough to be able to have a rotation system. And those are usually the best D lines that you can have, kind of a rotating system while the O lineman is playing all 70, 75 plays. D line.
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16: Let's all, if we can, get into Jalen Brunson's head. 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

0: It's sunshine expected today, with daytime highs approaching 70. Northwesterly winds 10 to 20 miles per hour. Clear skies tonight, lows level off around 48. Daytime highs approaching 76 tomorrow, mainly sunny. Mainly sunny skies Tuesday, with daytime highs approaching 74. 76, thunderstorms likely Wednesday. That's the weatherology forecast for AM 1300 KGLO. Right now, 63.
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0: do have actually a lot to talk about. And Jay-Z, you've been doing way too many briefings about injuries. But that's kind of been the lion's share of the news of late. And I don't want to get into all the details of all the players and where they are. But I do want to talk about some of the guys actually playing again. And that's the most important factor here. And let's start with pitching, because I think those are the guys that we're looking to get back to the big leagues sooner rather than later, hopefully. And Nick Abel, the fact that he's going to throw another rehab game. So everything's looking good for Mick.
1: Yeah, really encouraged with where Mick's at. Looked awesome last week or this past week in Toledo. On a three-inning outing, we'll get him up to 65 pitches on Tuesday in St. Paul and keep building. But Mick's chomping at the bit. He recovered really well, had a good bullpen yesterday, so excited about that and feeling like his return is, you know, going to be here sooner rather than later.
0: Biggest thing about Mick, I felt like after he threw, there was like a lightness about him. He was really fighting it. He'd never dealt with an injury in season that wasn't a season-ending deal. And being away from the competition was starting to eat at him a little bit. And, I mean, I know you see this with a lot of players, but it was palpable with Mick Abel that he was himself again on that flight back from Toledo.
1: Yeah, absolutely. You know, Mick is someone that hasn't really dealt with a ton of arm stuff along the way. So when it popped up and then he thought it was, you know, going to be a certain timeline or maybe put his own expectations on it and, you know, it took a little bit longer than he or any of us were hoping. You know, all that stuff, the psychology around rehab is real and something that we talk about a lot with all different guys. So, you know, once you feel like you finally turn a corner, that's always really exciting for everyone. And you know, obviously not rooting for anyone to have to go through those things. But when it's a first time experience like it was for Mick, you know, you got to work through some of those growing pains as well.
0: I'm going to focus on the guys who we've already seen up here who I think can help the club and that you're kind of counting on being a part of this. And that Rojas would be the next guy. He is throwing again?
1: Yeah, so he threw a live BP yesterday down in Fort Myers, two ups. And 30 pitches, so we'll get him on a rehab assignment early this coming week in St. Paul and then see how that goes, see where we're at with the Major League team, trying to figure out exactly where his role slot in and how many pitches we want to get him built out to, but we'll get him out there for a two-up rehab assignment early this week and go from there.
0: You mentioned what the role would be and how it's going to look. The fact is you guys are still trying to figure that out with a lot of guys, and it really can you can backdate this to the day that Rojas couldn't pitch in Chicago. Suddenly a very well laid out plan that was working gets thrown asunder a little bit. Guys like Mike Paredes have run with the opportunity. He has certainly proven that he can get outs at the major league level. And again, the question becomes how and where you use some of these guys. We're still looking at Prelip and trying to make sure that you don't overuse him. But just the availability of an Abel or a Rojas, that gives you, I would think, many more options.
1: Yeah, I think it frees us up in a lot of different ways. You know, the role that Kendry had been filling there where he was going 50 pitches and sometimes starting, sometimes, you know, following a starter, you know, was giving the bullpen a blow. It was helping us get deeper in games. Obviously, his stuff has really shined through in the outings he has pitched in. And Mikey's done a really admirable job, really awesome story. You know, 18th rounder, grinds his way through, and just someone that...
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0: bunch of cash in advance that they can then re-energize their terror network, and that we get what we want out.
1: But the president addressed that. The president in that interview addressed that. He said they don't get a penny until they do things.
0: Absolutely. That is the way to do it, and really hold them responsible, really verify that they're doing exactly what we want, and that they're not reconstituting their missiles or their nuclear program. They're not just sending money to terrorists. I mean, they got to start behaving, or we have to retain the option to smack them down again.
1: And that option's always on the table, isn't it?
0: It is, but the Iranians, what they're asking for is they want a guarantee that we will never do that again. But, of course, we can't give that guarantee because we don't know what they're going to do.
1: Well, I mean, they've never really made an agreement that they've kept, have they? So we really can't trust them.
0: Absolutely not. If we can have verification and enforcement, but heavy on the enforcement. We have to reserve the right to do what we need to do if they're not going to be forthcoming with what they have to do.
1: Oh, I agree. We really appreciate you being with us. James Robbins, former Special Assistant Defense Secretary to Defense Secretary Don Rumsfeld. Appreciate you being with us.
0: Oh, thanks, Sean. My pleasure.
1: 800-941-SEAN is our number. 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

0: the next few days, but it is going to be on Thursday. There's going to be a ceremony at City Hall. Then there's going to be a ticker tape parade, the first time in Knicks history. And we're also going to be presenting keys to the city to the team.
1: Two previous times Knicks won the world champion, they did not get a parade. Chuck Sievertson, ABC News.
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4: Lows dip down to about 49 tonight under mainly clear skies. Winds out of the northwest, 5 to 10 miles per hour. A blend of clouds and sun tomorrow. Daytime highs approaching 77. Partly cloudy. Tomorrow night, slight chance for showers. Lows level off around 54. High temperatures reach up to 73 Tuesday under mainly clear skies. 76 Wednesday. Thunderstorms likely. That's the weatherology forecast for AM 1300 KGLO. Right now, it's 70 degrees.
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0: All right, we got a lot more ground to get to. One of the things I want to hit on is why this midterm election year is so different. It's so different because you have a Democratic Party that resembles nothing of the Democratic Party of old. This is a party now run by the most radical extreme candidates, Graham Platner. And then you got this James Tallarico and El Sayed in Michigan and all of these other lunatics. Then you got, you know, governors like Wilson and Gavin. And, I mean, just horrible, horrible players. J.B. Pritzker, Kathy Hochul. I mean, it is. Look at this woman, Abigail Spanberger. Then the party of AOC and the squad. And the party of Mamdani and the party of Grandpa Bernie and the party of Pocahontas. And no other mainstream Democrat, with the exception of John Fetterman, will ever say anything to them because they're afraid of them, because they're in control. All right, we'll come back. We'll get to your calls coming up next. 800-941-SHAWN. Straight ahead.
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1: you. Most of down to about 49 tonight under mainly clear skies. Winds out of the northwest, 5 to 10 miles per hour. A blend of clouds and sun tomorrow. Daytime highs approaching 77. Partly cloudy tomorrow night. Slight chance for showers. Lows level off around 54. High temperatures reach up to 73 Tuesday under mainly clear skies. 76 Wednesday. Thunderstorms likely. That's the weatherology forecast for AM 1300 KGLO. Right now, it's 70 degrees.
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5: You know, if you think of years ago and Barry Goldwater and conscience of a conservative and, you know, what inspired a lot of conservative minds leading into the Reagan Revolution, I'd say there were three, in our lifetime, there have been three huge conservative waves that have taken place. No, Goldwater did not succeed, but Ronald Reagan did. And he became one of the greatest presidents in the history of this country. It's always a pleasure to invite back to the program our friend Mike Pence.

0: 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They've been helping America's heroes ever since. Heroes like Fire Lieutenant Michael Wells. Now inspired by the heroism of firefighters on 9/11, Michael felt a calling to pursue his dream of serving his community as a firefighter. Now he would devote 14 years to his fire department. He would rise to lieutenant. He saved lives. He earned the badge of honor for all of his bravery. But sadly, he lost his battle with occupational cancer. This 25th anniversary of 9/11, Michael's story reminds all of us of the profound impact that day had on America's heroes and their families. 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

0: Wednesday, thunderstorms likely. That's the weatherology forecast for AM 1300 KGLO. Currently 70.
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5: 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Coming up next, our final news roundup and information overload hour.
7: 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It's 800-941-SEAN if you want to join us. Linda, did you see last night Graham Plattner? You know,
8: I'm not a man of God, but amazing grace. He starts, you know, he's now turning himself into a martyr.
9: He's an idiot. It's actually painful.
8: Yeah, I mean, for 20 years he has a Nazi tattoo. You know, he tells a woman that's raped, or women in the military, well, maybe you should stop getting so effed up and, you know, and crying about it. Something to that effect. I mean, it's horrible. You know, all the explicit messages, apparently right after he got married, hanging out on websites with a towel around him where young people frequent. Pretty unbelievable. Says a U.S. soldier, a hero, that he doesn't deserve to live. Self-proclaimed communist, blaming sexual assault victims, of course, saying about the people of his state that they're stupid and racist. Why would you ever vote for somebody like that? He can't pass a porta potty, apparently, without getting sexually stimulated and going in and having self-gratification. And he's talked about that. I mean, it's just so bizarre on so many levels. I want to play, and then he lies through his teeth like crazy and, you know, saying, the nature of his wife and his relationship is blown out of proportion. This happened long before his marriage and Senate run. That's not true. It happened after he got married, which is why he said he was in therapy. Listen.
3: I will just say that the nature of Amy and I's relationship has been blown, I would say, totally out of proportion. Early in our marriage, we had some struggles, and we worked through them because that's what you do when you're in love with somebody. And it made our marriage much stronger, made us, frankly, a much happier and communicative couple. I was single for the majority of my adult life. I was in my 20s and 30s and I dated, and, you know, that's in the modern age. That's what happens. You date people and you use dating apps and you do all the stuff. And frankly, that all happened long before I got married and happened long before I decided to run for the United States Senate.
8: Then he goes on with Liberal Joe in the morning and then he says there's nothing out there that's actually concerning. Really? Listen.
3: I just want to make this clear. There's nothing out there that's actually concerning. People will make everything seem very concerning. Because that's what people do in politics.

0: You know, I think the thing about all of this is what I find to be kind of most curious is this is what everyone wants to make the campaign about. So we do not talk about the struggles of working mayors.
1: Anyway, here to analyze what impact, and we were going over this with O'Reilly earlier, but I think it's that big a story, is Steve Robinson of the Maine Wire and Laurel Libby, a state rep from Maine. Okay, I say he's lying. What say you, Laurel Libby?
2: Well, he is lying. But, you know, Sean, the scariest thing about Graham Plattner is not his history and his personal life, but it's what he would do if he actually got to the Senate. He represents the most extreme left of the Democrat Party. He was recruited by Democrat socialists, and he wants to take the same agenda that Mamdani is executing in New York and bring it to D.C. That would be disastrous.
1: Well, I mean, he's a self-avowed communist on top of everything else. I have been following what you have been covering, Steve Robinson of Maine Wire. You guys have been exhaustively examining this guy and his record. What am I missing?
3: Well, the lies have mounted to the point where you can only conclude that this guy is pathological. He's lied about how he purchased his home. He's lied about his oyster business. Sean, in Maine...
1: Oh, by the way, he had one customer. His mother, and he was grew up a kid of privilege, and he talks about rich people as if they are the worst human beings on earth and didn't deserve a thing that they got.
3: And I would doubt that his mom was even a customer, to be honest. You know, nothing about that business really adds up. It was a hobby, not a business. There's no such thing as an oyster man. No one in Maine calls themselves an oyster man. Graham is the first person to do that, and it's part of his New York marketing campaign that appeals to out-of-staters and people who moved to Maine to live on the coast. So that's the first lie. That's where the lie.
1: Well, slow down here. There are no oyster men in Maine. I did not know that. I know there's lobster guys up there. I assume there's clamming up there, right?
3: Yes, so there are oyster farmers, there's oyster aquaculture, but the term oyster man was invented by this GQ columnist who wrote this really homoerotic column about Graham Plattner. They've invented this marketing term because they created this guy, Tabula Rasa. They just invented a character around his fake business, but that's just the beginning of the lies. He lied to the New York Times about how he was able to purchase his home, said it was with a VA program, but it was actually a sweetheart mortgage from his daddy. He's lied about the number of affairs that he's had, his promiscuous sexting. He's lied to his campaign staff. He continues to lie to his campaign staff. He went down to Washington, D.C., looked all of his hopeful future colleagues in the face and said there's nothing more coming out. And then abuse allegations pour out in the New York Times of all places. So this guy is nothing less than a pathological liar, and more is almost guaranteed to come out, because if he is admitting to having sex relationships, like to sexting with at least six people using the Kick app, you can bet that the number's higher than that. I use the beer rule to analyze that. When your wife asks you how many beers you have, you divide by three. So that's probably, there's a lot of women out there who the Daily Mail is probably looking to offer some money, like they did with Sydney Letters when she was reporting on Anthony Weiner.
1: Well, let me ask you to go a little deeper in the paint and analyze the race, because you're right. Maine is not New York City. Maine is not socialist. I think it reminds me a lot of Alaska, rugged individualism. People live off the grid. People are tough and hardy. And, you know, they which is probably why Susan Collins has worked out as such a great senator, because she is, in many ways, her own voice and the conscience of the people of Maine, and wants to reflect their values. And it does put her at odds at times with the president and Republicans, and she has no problem standing independently. But, you know, will the people of Maine, I mean, these were Democratic primary voters, the most radical left voters that went for Plattner. Will regular people of Maine buy into all of his lying, excuse making, his behavior, and his rough, gruff, you know, persona?
3: Well, I think that the electorate in Maine has changed significantly since 2020. Because of the pandemic, we had some of the most extreme left-wing voters moved to the state and bought coastal mansions where they thought they were going to live out the pandemic.

0: They've stayed here. They've brought their politics with them. And you can see in subsequent elections, there's another 20,000 or 25,000 hard left, extreme left liberals. So they've got that will be Plattner's base, and they will turn out for him. And so this isn't going to be a walk-off election for Susan Collins. She's probably in for the toughest fight of her career. But you have to remember, she is the best at winning statewide elections in Maine. In recent campaign history, the last three decades, no one is better at winning statewide elections than Susan Collins, and it's because she has a professional operation and also a world-class constituent services. Everyone who's ever interacted with Senator Collins' office leaves with a good experience. And that's the kind of thing that you can't really put in an advertisement. That's the kind of experience you can't buy, and that's how you earn loyalty from voters, whether they're Democrats, Independents, or Republicans, and Senator Collins has that.
1: What do you think, as you listen to this, Laurel, you know, the average person in Maine, a friend of mine I grew up with lives in Maine, and he's got a long beard, and I call him now Mountain Man, and we have jokes about it, and he sends me pictures in the wintertime of these massive snowstorms, and he loves the life there. And it's not that he lives off the land, but he lives a tough life, but he loves the outdoors. It's his passion. He can't live without it. How will the people of Maine react to all of this Plattner information?
2: Well, you know, the people of Maine are rugged, individualistic, we're independent-minded folks, and common sense. I mean, I think we're absorbing a lot of information coming out about Plattner. But the thing that I'm bearing in mind as we go into this general election is Mainers have been suffering under the weight of Democrat governor and Democrat House and Senate for the last 8 years. And we have energy costs that have skyrocketed up 40% just since 2020. We pay 63% above the national average for electricity. If you're looking at someone who earns under $100,000 a year in Maine, which is most Mainers, we pay the highest state income tax in all of New England. And so Mainers are suffering under this weight, and most folks don't know who to blame. Right? You look at who's in charge in the White House and think that's who is to blame, but really state government bears the responsibility there. Mainers are looking for a savior. They think, some of them think that is Graham Plattner. And so it's our job to make sure that we expose the lies, expose what he really promises to bring, which is more pain to Mainers if he ends up in D.C., so that they stand by their common sense roots and vote for Susan Collins.
1: Do you think what are the odds this guy can break through? Now, we keep hearing, and I'll ask you about this, if you don't mind, Laurel, first. What do you think is going to happen between now and the 27th? Because I think there's going to be a lot of pressure brought to bear on Plattner by some national Democrats quietly, that he has a window where he could bow out of this race. There's a little known provision in Maine that would allow him to bow out of the race. Then Democratic operatives would pick or choose his replacement, which I assume would be the current governor, Mills. So would he give in to that pressure with whatever percentage he won with last night, 75%, 76%?
2: I don't see that happening based on what we've seen of Plattner, his ego, his hubris. He thinks he's indestructible because his base loves him even more with every scandal that appears. I don't see him dropping out unless something actually straight up illegal comes out. And that's more illegal than buying drugs in foreign countries, which he's already, you know.
1: And do you agree with me that a lot of this op research did not come from Republicans, that it all came from Democrats trying to push him out?
2: Yeah, I think it's been a mixed bag. Everybody has their own reason to want Plattner out of the race. And so it's surprising to me that we didn't see more of this come out when Mills was in the race, because, you know, the results last night might have been a little bit different had it come out earlier.
1: Let's get your final thoughts, if you don't mind, Steve Robinson. And by the way, I urge people to read the Maine Wire if you want to know about Plattner.
0: Well, I would agree with everything Laurel said, but you know, I think that Plattner has reached his ceiling here, and it's going to take a little while for people in Maine to learn exactly who he is. And the shock factor of you know, having the Nazi tattoo isn't the significant thing here. The significant thing here is that he's lied about it over and

0: over and over again. And I think that there's plenty of time remaining to convince people that the guy is a pathological liar, and more information is going to come out, not through partisan opposition research or hit jobs, but just through good old-fashioned research and journalism. I mean, like, we found and reported that Graham Plattner was the running a paramilitary training for the Socialist Rifle Association of Maine. He admits to this in his Reddit thread, his infamous Reddit thread, but we also found pictures of him on the range training a far-left Antifa-type group how to take, rifle shots at human-shaped targets from 75 yards out, and he calls them self-defense training courses. So the amount of potential stories for a willing journalist to find in Graham Plattner's background, I think there's a lot there. And we still haven't heard, by the way, from anyone who served with him in the military, which I find very curious.
1: Will you please keep up the great work? If people want to read about what you're printing about him, where can they get Maine Wire?
0: Everything's at themainewire.com.
1: I appreciate you. Also, Laurel Libby, state rep from Maine. Thank you both. We will follow this very closely, all the developments, especially now through the 27th, see if they get up to the dirty tricks.
2: Keeping the truth alive. Hannity is on right now.
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0: right, so it's summertime. Everyone loves the summertime. I love summertime. You love summertime. Finally, my friends in New York are saying, oh, I'm getting a piece of what you live with every day. I'm like, yeah, well, you can have it every day, but too bad. Anyway, that means burgers and fireworks, and it's America's 250. But one thing I hope everyone will do is we have been given the greatest country God gave man, period, end of sentence. And an extraordinary vision, our founding document, our Declaration of Independence outlined, you know, 250 years ago. And I just watched the documentary about Thomas Jefferson, who authored this. It's the document where ordinary men and women made a revolutionary claim. Rights come from God, not from government, and government only exists to protect God-given rights. And its power comes from the consent of the governed. Why this midterm is the most important election in your lifetime, midterm in your lifetime. Now, you can go to this website. We've set it up for you. 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
0: You know, from America's Revolutionary War to Israel's now fight for their very survival in 1948, Israel has faced from day one moment after another. 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And here's what he said.
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5: Lows dip down to about 49 tonight under mainly clear skies. Winds out of the northwest, 5 to 10 miles per hour. A blend of clouds and sun tomorrow. Daytime highs approaching 77. Partly cloudy tomorrow night. Slight chance for showers. Lows level off around 54. High temperatures reach up to 73 Tuesday under mainly clear skies. 76 Wednesday. Thunderstorms likely. That's the weatherology forecast for AM 1300 KGLO. Currently 70.
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18: A lot of callers on it. I know a lot of people want to weigh in on it. I know that, you know, having Jasmine Crockett come out of mothballs and make her insane statements like this one. TMZ got it first. Well, Carmelo Anthony only stabbed Austin Metcalf, this teenager, one time. Yeah, he stabbed him to death. Listen.
19: Well, it only took one stab. I think everybody needs to understand it was not like it was multiple times.
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21: Correct. Yeah. Because those are the ways that you look at intent.
18: I mean, it is breathtaking to me that people think this way. And never mind the fact that she had all of the facts in this case dead wrong. Now, the Collin County DA, a guy by the name of Greg Willis, says that justice was served in this murder trial. Listen.
22: Good evening. I'm Greg Willis, Collin County District Attorney. Today, justice was served. A year ago, when this senseless murder unfolded, I said that it had struck a deep nerve in Collin County and far beyond. I asked our community to ignore all the noise and instead be level-headed and patient as the process worked. And today, the process delivered accountability. We are grateful to this jury and we are grateful that

0: The good citizens of Collin County had an opportunity to weigh in on this case. I'm proud of the exceptional work of Bill Wersky and our team of prosecutors, DA investigators, and victim advocates, and all the good and outstanding men and women of the Collin County District Attorney's Office. We thank all the parents and their brave kids who did the right thing. Despite the trauma of witnessing the senseless murder at a school track meet, they cooperated fully and testified truthfully. Their courage was essential to securing justice in this case.
1: All right, anyway, here to weigh in on this and so much more, we have UC Berkeley law professor, former Deputy Assistant Attorney General John Yu is back with us. You know, everybody that was there, there was not a big crowd of protesters, but there was a few people always looking for trouble. But nobody, not the defense, not the prosecution, ever made this about race. The facts, the testimony in this case was overwhelmingly consistent, incontrovertible, not as Jasmine Crockett described it. For a jury to come back in less than 3 hours and then give this young man 35 years, I think speaks volumes about how strong the DA's case was here. I hate whenever there's any story of any evil. But if you stab somebody one time to death, you murdered them. It's kind of cut and dry, isn't it?
2: I agree, Sean. And one way to test your intuition is just reverse the races of the defendant and the victim. If a white guy had gone into a tent with black kids in it, and the exact same thing had happened, I would expect the prosecutors would have brought the exact same case, and you would have had the exact same verdict. Because the fact of the matter is that this guy who's now been convicted admitted that he did it. He said that he stabbed Metcalf in the chest. His only claim was that it was in self-defense. And you had just any number of witnesses who saw the thing say that this was not a case of self-defense, that no one was attacking Anthony, that instead Anthony pulled the knife and stabbed Metcalf in the chest in circumstances that were not justified.
1: Well, I mean, how many witnesses? First of all, why did he keep his hand in the bag the whole time where the knife was? And then there was a little bit of contact based on the eyewitness testimony, but it was not severe contact by any description, in my view. What did you think of their description?
2: Oh, that's right. The test is not that someone might have pushed you or that, people were yelling at you, although there's a lot of testimony that shows that he wasn't surrounded, that, that he wasn't being really harassed in a way that might justify use force. But look, the test is if you can only use deadly force in your self-defense if it's basically necessary to stop an imminent attack on you that could be deadly. And I didn't hear any evidence in this trial. Nothing seemed to be brought to light that showed that that was the case. Contrast this with a case we all know that you'd covered very closely, Sean, the case of Mr. Penny in New York City. The jury did acquit him on self-defense grounds, and that's because you had a dangerous guy attacking people in the subway, and Mr. Penny restrained him. That's very different. Right there, you had clear evidence from a lot of witnesses that someone was attacking, trying to hurt people. That's so different than this case. And I agree with you, Sean. It's terrible that there's any loss of life. It's terrible for both people here, but I'm afraid the facts seem very clear that Anthony killed Metcalf, and it was not justified by self-defense.
1: No, it wasn't even close. And then it gets exacerbated when you have the likes of Jasmine Crockett, not knowing the facts of the case. Well, he's 6 feet tall, 300 pounds. No, he's 6 feet tall, 200 pounds. Or making up, well, if he was on top of me, I would have done the same thing. By the way, I didn't think you were allowed to have weapons on campuses. Am I wrong?
2: Actually, in this case, because it's Texas, I don't think that there was any rule against Anthony having a knife. Now, you're not supposed to pull it out and use it. Texas is a state that's stands for a lot of individual rights in terms of bearing arms. I just spent the last semester teaching at UT Austin, and I became very aware of the difference with California when it comes to bearing arms and having weapons. But that's for self-protection. And it sounds

0: sounded like, right, Anthony pulled the knife out when he didn't need it for self-protection. He didn't, for example, display it in the hopes of getting people to back off. He just went, pulled it out, and stabbed Metcalf with it. But I agree with you. I think that some of the worst actors here are people who are trying to whip up a racial frenzy around what, as you said, is a tragedy for Metcalf and the Metcalf family, and trying to turn it into some kind of racial cause when race doesn't seem to have anything to do with it.
1: You know what frustrates me, and it's a constant refrain on this program, is I bet that nobody in this audience knows how many people were shot in Chicago last weekend. I can tell you the number. It's 28. How many were shot and killed? 4. And I have done this now since 2009, scrolling names that most people never hear, never will hear, or ever remember. And these are lives that have been upended or completely taken. And what frustrates me is this selective process of Democrats. I call feigned, phony, you know, moral outrage. And it's not real. It's selective. And what it is if they can weaponize a death, they will weaponize it. If they can blame Trump, blame Republicans, they'll do it. But if they really cared about the lives of every young person that's being taken in all these blue towns and big cities around the country every weekend, and names we never hear about because they can't turn it into a political fodder, it tells me that they're just a bunch of phonies. And if they really cared about people and believed that God created every human soul as I do, that they would do something about the violence and stop it. We see what the president did in Tennessee. We see what the president did in D.C. You can have law and order if you want it.
0: Well, John, I had the privilege to clerk for Justice Clarence Thomas, and he has made exactly the same point you are making, that the real crime epidemic is not interracial violence. It's the crime in the inner cities, which is primarily minorities killing other minorities, black-on-black violence in poor communities. And if the Jasmine Crocketts of the world really wanted to help, they would bring their attention, their megaphones, to that crime, to those problems, and to rather than trying to do things which actually make it harder, I think, for the police to actually maintain law and order by trying to, right, turn Black Lives Matter into defund the police, into attacks on the police, to discourage the police from going and doing their jobs in the toughest environments. That if they had the support of people like Jasmine Crockett, the police could do their jobs better. And that would really bring the crime rate down in a meaningful way that would help the communities that they allegedly are defending.
1: All right, quick break. Right back. More with our friend, UC Berkeley law professor, former deputy assistant attorney general John Yoo is with us. We'll get to your calls on the other side. 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
1: Born on America's darkest day, September 11, 2001, the Tunnel to Towers Foundation. They have been helping America's heroes ever since. Heroes like Fire Lieutenant Michael Wells. Now inspired by the heroism of firefighters on 9/11, Michael felt a calling to pursue his dream of serving his community as a firefighter. Now he would devote 14 years to his fire department. He would rise to lieutenant. He saved lives. He earned the badge of honor for all of his bravery. But sadly, he lost his battle with occupational cancer. This 25th anniversary of 9/11, Michael's story reminds all of us of the profound impact that day had on America's

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7: Company. We didn't have a particular technology. 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

0: All right, we continue. John Yoo is with us. He is the former Deputy Assistant Attorney General, UC Berkeley Law Professor, which kind of shocks me, but a lot we're talking about now, election integrity. But I don't know why you are a UC Berkeley Law Professor. I don't know why you live in L.A. I think it's one of the worst places to live, the highest tax state, the worst governing in the country, highest poverty rate, highest homelessness rate, highest income tax, sales tax, gas tax, quality of life issues are just atrocious. Now they're talking about a wealth tax. Soon there'll be an exit tax in California. But you're there. Now, can you explain why every other state, except for yours, has pulled itself out of the Stone Ages and they actually know how to count votes? Why does it take a month to count votes in California?
1: You know, Sean, first of all, I can't defend my state on all those policies, which is why I might be moving to Texas soon. But I agree with you.
0: Are you really thinking about it?
1: I spent the semester at UT Austin. You know, Sean, you want to have the listeners let me know what I should do. You know, California's a beautiful state, great people, but Texas is by far better run, more sensible leaders, better policies. You know, you can open a business in one day. You can build a building in a year. I mean, people laugh when I tell them what I saw in California. They think I'm making it up, and I'm not. I'm just like, this is the way the states run, and that's why everyone

0: ones moving there. And I met a lot of Californians who've moved there. But look, Sean, the problem in California with voting is not the counting of the ballots. It's what they let in and count. It's what they, let me rephrase that. It's what they.
1: Well, I think it's all of it, though. I mean, you know, for example, in 2024, and in Florida, going back to 2000, they've had their problems with voting, but they fixed it to their credit.
0: Yeah.
1: By 2 hours after the polls closed, we had 90% of the vote in. The rest of the country gets 70, 75% of the vote in on day one or two. California takes a week. I can't, it's inexplicable to me.
0: Yeah, let me first. Part of it is that California is so afraid of phantom problems, like there might be voter suppression or so on, that they basically have, you know, complete universal mail-in voting with no excuses necessary. So anybody can mail-in vote.

0: have complained on election integrity issues, and they have expressed doubts of, in terms of their confidence and results. It's simple stuff. Proof of citizenship. And by the way, the administration announced that any non-citizen that votes will be deported. That just came out today. You know, voter ID, signature verification, proof of citizenship, updated voter rolls, chain of custody for any mail-in ballots. They're on camera the entire time they arrive at a precinct. You know, then you have updated voter rolls. You have partisan observers in every precinct in the country watching voting all day, vote counting all night. And I would return to paper ballots like so many European countries did. And I think that, all right, the polls close, count the votes, do it in front of the world. And then people will have confidence in the results and they'll believe in the integrity of the process. I'm hearing there may be a move in John Yoo's future. I'm looking forward to it, my friend. God bless you.
1: Thanks, Sean. Great to be with you. Thanks a lot.
0: Always appreciate you coming. 800-941-SEAN is our number.
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